the kiss my lover brings, she brings to me, and I love her.

Lennon McCartney's And I Love Her's been recorded by and reinvented by many a jazz vocalist, many a pop vocalist, probably some country vocalists as well. But this reinvention and this interpretation here by J.D. Walter, I think, really stands out. This is actually one of at least five takes he did on this. I think a couple of them have been previously released. This was just recently released as part of a two-sided single by J.D. Walter, and I just loved what he did with the tune. Same true of Sarah Pillow and her interpretation of Nature Boy. And as I mentioned, this is from this album that's coming out in just a few weeks called The Wanderer. Dave Kukoski on piano and that vibes player who was so much a part of that arrangement is a gentleman by the name of Mark Wagner, if you want to check more out about him and about the album. Well, this next tune is by someone who is not a new artist. He's legendary Chet Baker. They have just released a whole new album of music that was part of the 1988 film Let's Get Lost, and they entitled this new album called Swimming by Moonlight. And one of the tunes that's included on this, one of the studio sessions that's included on this, is his version of Alec Wilder's great song I'll Be Around.

Another September release that I eagerly await is this new collaboration between the very talented Liz Wright and pianist Kenny Banks. The album is entitled Nearness, and from what I've heard so far, it's the most straight-ahead thing that Liz Wright's done in quite some time. What a voice she has, and you heard them doing Hokey Carmichael's and Ned Washington's Nearness of You from the album, the upcoming album, Nearness. Then Stacey Kent, something else from her latest release. This is the title tune, hadn't played this up until now. Beautiful A Time for Love, written by Johnny Mandel and his frequent collaborator, Paul Francis Webster. What a great lyricist he was as well. And Chet Baker singing Alec Wilder, I'll Be Around, playing trumpet on I'll Be Around, from this newly released collection, Swing by the Moonlight. Pianist on that date was Frank Strazzeri. I'm not exactly certain what the recording date was. But this next set is going to be started off with a new single from Alan Harris. He's got an upcoming album, I believe it's called Swinging Love Songs. Eagerly await that one, don't know the release date. This is a tune written by, I guess it's an original composition between Alan and a gentleman by the name of Ike Joseph. It's called How Wrong They Were.

Promise of You is the name of that tune, and it serves as a title tune to Marcus Goldhaber's latest release, his first album in quite some time. I think this is the third or fourth cut from that fine album that we have been able to feature on the program. Pianist on that date is a guy by the name of Art Harry Harrer, who also you heard accompanying Stacey Kent earlier in tonight's Vocal Sound of Jazz program. Marcus wrote that tune. For that, Bria Skonberg, and she has this album, the vocal album Indigo, which is a companion to Brass, which was an all-instrumental album. Bria, of course, a very talented vocalist and a trumpet player. This tune is actually a collaboration between Bria and Ann Hampton Callaway. Bria did the music and Ann Hampton Callaway did the lyrics that you heard from the song So It Goes. And again, the album name, if I haven't said it previously, is Indigo. And Alan Harris, beginning that set with a single from his upcoming album called Swinging Love Songs. No release date on that as of yet, but I will keep an eye out for it. Got time for one more set. You can hear standards. All three of these tunes are standards. This tune, Windmills of Your Mind, has been done by many, many people. This version, I think, is unique. It's very lean. Simply Larry Kuntz's guitar and Derek Olish's bass, and they do a beautiful job along with the vocalist, Aga Zayan, who, as I mentioned last week when we debuted her album, second time around, is a Polish vocalist who is really, really talented. Give it a listen.

It's been 5 years since Denise Donatelli released a new album, but next Friday, Savant Records, her label for quite some time, will release Take My Breath Away. And from that upcoming release, you heard Irving Berlin's standard How Deep Is the Ocean. The arrangements there and the pianist was Jeff Keyser, who has been a longtime collaborator of Denise's. For Denise, you heard renditions of two Michelle Legrand classics. That was the Swedish-Danish vocalist Anna Pauline singing Wait for You from the classic film The Umbrellas of Cherbourg. You heard the French lyrics, which are written by Jacques Demy, and that comes from Anna's latest release, Lucky to Be Me. And Polish vocalist Agnieszka Zarian, who I introduced last week, started out our final set with a terrific stripped-down guitar and bass arrangement of The Windmills of Your Mind. And again, that was Larry Kuntz on guitar and Derek Polish on bass on that tune. That brings our time together this week to an end. I'll be back next week, once again, focusing on new jazz vocal releases. Archive programs and our playlist are available at vocalsoundofjazz.com, whro.org, and mixcloud.com. 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Until next week, as always, this is Jack Friedman. Thank you so much. For

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1: That's the band called Nutty with Bohemian Blitz, a mashup of Ballroom Blitz by The Sweet and Bohemia After Dark by jazz bassist Oscar Pettiford, and opening this round of the Retro Cocktail Hour. It's where the music is always served shaken, not stirred. I'm Daryl Brogdon. This week, we continue the Retro Cocktail Hour's 30th anniversary celebration with a concert by Nutty at Liberty Hall in Lawrence, Kansas. Nutty is a band that plays classic rock all jazzed up. They call it Jet Setter Jazz, and in the hour ahead, you'll hear tunes by Van Halen, The Doors, and Paul Simon, mixed with classic jazz by Ellington, Dizzy Gillespie, and more. I guess I can't say let's get this party started, because it's already underway. Let's get back to Liberty Hall and Nutty on the Retro Cocktail Hour.

Thank you. Hiya, Lawrence. 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We've been here a little while. I can call you Larry, right? All right. You having fun? You drunk yet? I didn't get a drink. I wasn't ready. I wasn't prepared. I didn't get my Glenlivet, and I don't know if they have it or not. But anything will do at this point. You know what I'm saying? All right, we're gonna do something fast. You know, I hope you don't mind if we take some classic rock, some classic jazz, grease them up a little bit, put them in the ring, let them duke it out a little. Yeah? Is that okay? We'll get them a room after. It's okay. It'll work out. All right, this is some Deep Purple with some Charlie. How many jazz people? I'm impressed. And rockers? Food fight. All right, so Charlie Mingus in Shades of Deep Purple.

0: I sure wish they'd turn up the heat in here. 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Who did that? I love you. And no Paul Simon tune is complete without some Johnny Mandel. And you won't know it.
1: Ha ha.
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0: Bubba.
1: Hop on the bus, Gus. 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

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Thank you very much. 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Songs of adventure. Songs of escape. Here's a love song.

0: There's a tune originated by The Doors, Love Her Madly, all jazzed up by Sonny Moon and Nutty, in concert here at Liberty Hall in Lawrence, Kansas. I'm Daryl Brogdon. This concert was presented as part of the Retro Cocktail Hour's 30th anniversary weekend, when we welcomed listeners from all over the country to celebrate three decades of the music that's shaken, not stirred. 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
0: The indispensable Guy Wonder.

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Thanks to David Bassey, Kansas City's very own Greg Richter, baby.

Thank you very much. 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We're going to take a break. 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We got to do all the things we got to do. All right. Anyway, reach out to us at nuttyjazz.com. I say again, nuttyjazz. I'm killing you. I'm going to kill you. .com. And, you know, take a look. Get on our mailing list. Reach out. We really appreciate you being here. And we really appreciate Daryl Brogdon. First guy to ever play our music. That cat's pretty hip. All right, here we're gonna do this. A little Van Halen.

0: That is Nutty, closing out this set here at Liberty Hall in Lawrence, Kansas. Rumba with the Devil. The band takes Van Halen's Runnin' with the Devil and adds a Latin beat for a little spice. I'm Daryl Brogdon. This is the Retro Cocktail Hour. 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

Welcome to Retro Underground. I'm Christy Walsh, and that was Telecommunication by A Flock of Seagulls. That was off their first album, which is self-titled, and they released that in 82. Got a lot of cool music to play, but I do want to mention this. 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They were active between 90 and 95 and hailed from the San Francisco Bay Area. The band Spit Boy, a group of ladies with a message to deliver. This is In Your Face.

Did you pick up on who that was? It was the Bangles, a super early recording from them of the song I'm in Line from 1982. Now, some folks may not know that they actually started out as a garage band in LA's Paisley Underground scene alongside bands like the Dream Syndicate and the 3 O'Clock. I really dig hearing super early recordings of bands that you usually think of as being very polished, like the Bangles. It's kind of fun hearing what they were like without all of that refinement. Before that, we heard the Weirdos, Destroy All Music, released in 77. Main members and brothers, John and Dix Denny, their mother was actress Dodo Denny, and she played Mrs. TV, Mike TV's mom in the original version of Willy Wonka and the Chocolate Factory, you know, the one with Gene Wilder. I always end up talking about this when I talk about the Weirdos more than their music. I mean, what a connection. Back in the day, that movie was a must-see whenever it aired, like Wizard of Oz. But, I mean, how weird is that? I mean, having to wait for something to air like we used to back in the day. Wild concept now. So yeah, Willy Wonka kind of overshadows the Weirdos a bit in my world. Now, this next band I really do love. They sound like and kind of are like something out of a fairy tale. Having worked extensively with Robin Guthrie of the Cocteau Twins from 4AD Records in the early 90s, they suffered from management and label issues, and the band was shelved. But the beautiful thing about this day and age is, along with all the awful crud in the world that's coming to light and happening, a lot of awesome stuff, incredible and worthy art, is coming to light years after its creation, like this band, The Velt. Some really lusciously lavish tunes that they created, and they are back creating more music and actually just finished a tour with the Chameleons. Here's their song, Soul in a Jar, The Velt.

That was a phone request from Steve. Thanks for calling in, my friend. Kundalini Express by Love and Rockets, released in 86. Now, by the time that song came out, all former members of Bauhaus, sans Peter Murphy, Daniel Ash, David Jay, and Kevin Haskins, had already helped change alternative music once with that band. Love and Rockets gave them a chance to broaden their scope a little bit more, mixing psychedelic rock with post-punk. Awesome request. Thanks again, Steve. Before that, Dexy's Midnight Runners with Jackie Wilson Said, "I'm in Heaven When You Smile," a cover of the 1972 Van Morrison song. Vocalist Kevin Rowland loved American soul music, and it shows all over the band's 1982 record, Touraille. Of course, that same album also gave us Come On, Eileen. Now it's time for our Virginia Spin. It's a request from our friend Bert in New Mexico, and it's a leftover from the summer show. I love sharing your request and music memories. Email retrounderground@whrv.org, or you can call and leave a voice message, which I'll share on the show, 757-889-9111. And I really love it when you guys ask for a song from Virginia for the Virginia Spin. Bert suggested I play this next song from a band that was formed in Virginia Beach in 1983, Locals Only, from 1985. This is their song, "Summers Aren't Always Real."

You're listening to Retro Underground, and what a sweet sound. I'm not talking about my own show. I'm talking about that song. Beautiful Waste is the name by the band The Triffids. The song was released as a standalone single in 1984. It didn't make it onto one of their records until it was included on their compilation, Australian Melodrama, which they released in 1994. Preceding, we heard a DC Fever Dream. The Bad Brains with Henry Rollins on vocals. Kick Out the Jams. Now, that version was recorded for the 1990 film Pump Up the Volume. We've talked about that movie before, where we have Christian Slater as a radio pirate. Love that. Along with Samantha Mathis and the perpetual child actor Seth Green. Gotta love a film with a good alternative soundtrack. Now, coming up next, we've got PJ Harvey with Sheila and Gig. This was the second single from her debut album, Dry. That came out in 92. Now, Sheila and Gig, if you're Irish, you know, she was actually a character, for lack of a better term, from as early as the 11th century. And let me tell you, our gal Sheila, she's a powerful one with some very interesting depictions. Just saying. PJ Harvey could not have written a better tune for a better character. Sheila Nagy.

is crying for us this time, as shapes are blurring under miracles of snow.

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That was Midnight Moses by the sensational Alex Harvey Band from 1972. Alex Harvey was one of those performers who never really fit into just one category. Is he glam? Is he blues? Hard rock? Vaudeville? Proto-punk? Somehow he rolled it all together into something completely unique. He was also a huge influence on artists ranging from Nick Cave to The Cure, even if his name doesn't come up nearly as often as it should. The Cult in that set, also the band's name, a spinoff of sorts from frontman Ian Astbury's previous band, Southern Death Cult. We heard their song Spirit Walker, the lead singer from their debut album, Dreamtime, which came out in 85. We also heard Shriekback with their tune Faded Flowers. That was in 85 as well. And the band formed in 81 by former XTC member Barry Andrews, along with Dave Allen, who was the bassist of Gang of Four. Now, to date, the band has released just under 20 studio albums. I'm talking about Shriekback. I had no idea that they had that many. Okay. Time flies when you're having fun. It is time for me to skedaddle. A quick reminder, Saturday, August 22nd, WHRO presents the Punk Rock Flea Market hosted by me, Christy Walsh. Vendors, live music, and more. It's going to be super fun, and I hope you guys can make it out. Come out and say hello, grab some swag, see some great music. 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

Y'all, I'm proud of that, and you should be too, because you guys helped make that happen. Thank you. Tonight, I leave you with a nice little nod to summer fun from 1981. 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
1: Hey, movers, shakers, jivers, and wailers. I'm Matt the Cat, where it's at, welcoming you back to another juke in the back. 1940s and 50s rhythm and blues, and the soul that came before rock and roll. Now, last week on the program, we began a three-part series on the great little Los Angeles record label, Aladdin Records. In part one, we focused on Aladdin's inception as Philo Records in 1945, clean up through 1949. This week in part two, we pick it up in 1950 and carry it through to the birth of rock and roll, around 53-54. Next week in part three, we'll focus on the early rock and roll days of Aladdin Records. Now, just to refresh your memory, Aladdin Records was started by the Messner brothers, Eddie and Leo, in Hollywood, California in 1945 as Philo Records. In February of 46, they changed the name from Philo to Aladdin, and an iconic record label was born. Aladdin focused mostly on rhythm and blues and gospel releases. The Messner brothers saw a hole in the market. The majors were ignoring this type of music, so they decided to fill that hole with some brilliant rhythm and blues. Charles Brown, who at the time was part of Johnny Moore's Three Blazers, got his start with Aladdin Records, as did Amos Milburn. This week we'll hear more records by them, but also by newcomers Floyd Dixon, Shirley and Lee, The Five Keys, Peppermint Harris, and many more. Let's kick off the show. It's 1950, and a cat who's well known to the juke in the back, Big J. McNeely, was just leaving the Savoy label on his way to Lou Chud's Imperial label when he made a quick stop off at Aladdin Records. He only cut one single for the label, and man, is it good. We're going to hear it right now. Let's kick off the program with Big J. McNeely and Jay's Frantic. I'm Matt the Cat, and you're digging the Aladdin Records story part two this week on the Juke in the Back.

Calvin Bowes and his All-Stars in the immortal Sophronia B from May of 1950. It went to number 9 on the national R&B lists in June and has remained a classic ever since. Bowes, who unfortunately died at age 53 in 1970, was hotter than hot on the West Coast scene in the early 1950s. Unfortunately, the record stopped coming after 1952. He's also remembered for recording the original version of Looped, which became Melvin Smith's signature song. I'm At The Cat, and we're featuring the Aladdin Record Story Part 2, focusing on the period just before rock and roll, 1950 to 1954. Calvin Bowes was originally from Texas, and so is this next cat, the great Sam John Hopkins, known by most as Lightnin' Hopkins. He was discovered playing in Houston in 1946 and brought to Aladdin Records in Los Angeles. He recorded for Aladdin in 1947 and jumped around to several other record labels before coming back to Aladdin in a big way in 1950. His Shotgun Blues topped out at number 5 in September. Here's one of the kings of Texas blues. And if you look at the original Aladdin record label, it says Lightnin' Hopkins singing and accompanying himself on guitar. Well, that's exactly what's happening. So dig it, baby. I'm Matt the Cat, and this is the Juke in the Back.

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Yes, if I don't get some competition, you know it's gonna be trouble here. Yes, you know my woman trying to

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I say just bring me my shotgun. Boy, you can bring just one or two shell. Yes, if I don't get some competition, you know it's got to be trouble here. I'm gonna play it just a minute right now.

0: Amos Milburn, back with another smash, a big number one from late 1950 and early 1951 with Bad Bad Whiskey. Now there's a cat who spent most of his career singing about booze. Unfortunately, it was alcohol that would also be his downfall. Milburn, of course, was one of Aladdin's biggest hitmakers during the 1940s, and he begins the 50s decade in the very same manner. This is the Aladdin Record Story, Part 2. I'm Matt the Cat. Up next, a guy from Marshall, Texas, whose name might seem unfamiliar to you, J. Riggins Jr. Don't know who that is? Well, we all know him better as Floyd Dixon, a guy who was heavily influenced by his idol, Charles Brown. If you listen to Floyd's early records for the Modern label from 1949, he sounds very much like Charles Brown. And when Charles Brown, who was of course the lead singer and pianist for Johnny Moore's Three Blazers, left that group, Johnny Moore got Floyd Dixon to replace him. Aladdin had purchased Floyd Dixon's contract from the Peacock label, and they reissued some of his Peacock records. But this next one was recorded for Aladdin, with Johnny Moore's Three Blazers backing him up. It went to number 4 on the national R&B charts during the winter of 1951. Here's Floyd Dixon with a theme that would continue on to several other records. It's Telephone Blues on the Juke in the Back.
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0: 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Linda Rosenberg, Ken Farger, Gail Kuntz, Mark and Marion McAlpine, Glenn Dicker, Michael Carter, Stephen Herman, and contributors Gary Cipollone, Maureen Russell, Valerie from Queens, Jeffrey Ehrlich, Scott Velarde, Bob Keller, Adrian Fidelani, Wayne Novak, Joe Costello. 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

his falling. Oh, I hate to be alone. I keep crying for my baby, but not another day

Black night is falling. Oh, I hate to be alone. I keep crying for my baby, but not another day.

Charles Brown, recording solo with another number one smash from the spring of 1951, that's Black Knight. Charles Brown was unstoppable during this period, although Aladdin Records as a whole wasn't scoring as many R&B hits as they were in the late 1940s. They were going through some changes. One of the great changes Aladdin was making around this time was they began pressing 45 RPM records, as well as the standard 78s. This was a big deal, because many indie labels of Aladdin's size weren't pressing 45s, since they focused on black music. Most of the black community hadn't adapted to 45 RPM record players yet. This fact is especially true if you're a record collector nowadays, because if you can find some of those early 45 pressings on Aladdin, they're worth a lot more than the more common 78 RPM pressings. Aladdin was also jumping to a new format, the LP. Again, most R&B labels weren't pressing LPs, but Aladdin was, on the 10-inch format. They would soon jump to the 12-inch format when the 10-inchers fell out of favor. Keep an eye out in thrift stores and basements. If you find any of these Aladdin 10-inch LPs, pick them up, man. They'll put your kids through college. I'm your furry leader and jukebox operator, Matt the Cat. And up next, we have one of the most distinguished voices in jazz, Billie Holiday. She only recorded two singles for the Aladdin label, backed up by the Tiny Grimes Sextet. Here is her second single from July of 1951. It's Billie Holiday with Blue Turning Gray Over You. This is the Juke in the Back, 1940s and 50s Rhythm and Blues.

The Five Keys. With only their second single, it became their first hit. It went straight to number one during the summer of 1951 for Aladdin Records, and it features the amazing lead of Rudy West. This Newport News, Virginia vocal group would record many classic sides for Aladdin Records before leaving them for Capitol Records in 1954. On Capitol, they scored mega hits that crossed over into the pop charts, like Ling Ting Tong, The Verdict, and Close Your Eyes. But it all started here on that little Los Angeles label that we're featuring this week on The Juke in the Back, Aladdin Records. Up next, another number one for Aladdin. This one came in the late fall of 1951 for Peppermint Harris. It's really amazing how many of these artists came from Texas. Peppermint Harris, who first recorded as Peppermint Nelson, was from Texarkana. His classic I Got Loaded remained a staple on late-night jukeboxes at juke joints everywhere, including this one, Rosie's Juke Joint, home of the Juke in the Back. I'm Matt the Cat, and baby, here's Peppermint Harris.

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0: You're so sweet, Floyd. I'll call you tomorrow. Bye.
1: Bye.
2: Floyd Dixon, continuing the telephone theme that we heard a few records ago with Telephone Blues. That one's called Call Operator 210, and it topped out at number 4 on the national R&B lists in July of 1952. Whereas with Telephone Blues, Floyd was recording with Johnny Moore's Three Blazers. On that one, Call Operator 210, he was solo. It would be his last charting record. But don't be fooled. If you dig Floyd Dixon, you gotta check out his specialty sides, which followed his stint on Aladdin. Floyd is one of our rhythm and blues treasures, and as far as I'm concerned, he doesn't get enough recognition. And this next cat, Emmett Davis, gets no recognition. That's a shame, man, because he vocalized some hot, hot sides. Especially this one, with Jack the Bear Parker. Emmett Davis wrote this song, and it was recorded at the WOR Radio Studios in New York City on October 7th, 1952. Aladdin didn't release it on the parent label, though. This one came out on the subsidiary 7-Eleven Records. Let's hear Jack the Bear Parker featuring Emmett Davis on lead vocals. Here's I Need You, I Want You on the Aladdin Record Story Part 2. This is the juke in the back, the soul that came before rock and roll.

Now it's time for the Great 78, where we take a thick piece of shellac and harken back to a time when 78 RPM records were king. This week it's the Aladdin Record Story Part 2, and I'd like to feature another side from the great Newport News, Virginia vocal group, The Five Keys. Earlier in the program, we heard The Glory of Love. Well, this was the original flip side of The Glory of Love. It was recorded at the same recording session, which was held at RCA Studios in New York City on March 22, 1951. Rudy West sang lead on The Glory of Love, but it's The Five Keys' other great lead singer, Marilyn Pierce, who sings lead on this one. Here's this week's Great 78, The Five Keys and Hucklebuck with Jimmy.

0: Shirley and Lee with a whopping number two rhythm and blues record from late 1952. That was their debut single, I'm Gone. Of course, it was released on Aladdin Records, who at this time was mining a lot of great talent down in New Orleans, like all the other LA-based R&B labels. Specialty Records, Imperial Records, and they all recorded at Cosimo Matassa's famous J&M recording studios in the Crescent City, usually backed up by Dave Bartholomew's band, featuring that unmistakable backbeat of the late great drummer Earl Palmer. Now, Shirley Goodman and Leonard Lee would go on to be some of Aladdin's biggest hitmakers during the mid-1950s, with Let the Good Times Roll and Feel So Good and Rockin' with the Clock. But this is where they got their start. I'm Gone.
1: I'm at the Cat, and we're getting near the end of part two of our three-part series on Aladdin Records. And I feel it's time to enter the rock and roll era. We'll hear more Aladdin Records rock and roll releases next week on part three.
0: Up next, we have a record that didn't make the national charts, but it's just as good as any of the other records I've played on this week's or last week's Aladdin Record Story shows. It features Jimmy Binkley and his orchestra, with Harold Burridge handling the lead vocals. It's from July of 1953. Man, just dig this jump blues. Here's Way Down.

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I got bad news this morning. 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Here I used to howl. 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Call on the telephone. I don't get that answer no more. All I can do is fall over these and pray. All I can do is say,

Lowell Folsom, one of the most influential and underrated blues guitarists and singers of all time. He had already scored hits for the Downbeat label and Swing Time Records before arriving at Aladdin Records for a very short stint. Don't Leave Me Baby, one of my favorite records from Folsom, came out on Aladdin in November of 1953. Record sales would get better for Aladdin Records as rock and roll broke in 1954 and 55. They scored several hits with Shirley and Lee and Gene and Eunice, but they lost great acts like the Five Keys and Charles Brown. We'll get into more of Aladdin's rock and roll releases next week in part 3 of the Aladdin Records story. I'm Matt the Cat, and I hope you've enjoyed this week's program, part 2 of Aladdin Records. Remember, until next time, soul, it's a feeling. And you'll get that feeling each week when you tune into your source for 1940s and 50s rhythm and blues, The Juke in the Back. Now let's close down part 2 with another stellar Aladdin Records release. This one comes from a girl group from Brooklyn, New York. They formed in 1954 and consisted of Dorothy Jones, Ethel McCrae, and Beulah Robertson. They called themselves The Cookies, and their debut record for Aladdin Records was a regional hit. Don't Let Go. Hold Me, Hold Me, Hold Me. Until next time, have a great week, everybody. Stay safe, and I'll catch y'all on the flip side. Bye-bye.

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Thanks for dropping by. Feel free to let Matt the Cat know if you dug the show. 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I'm Miss Rosie. 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
0: 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Each week, we examine the forgotten pages of blues heritage, dusting off records by obscure and unknown artists, as well as the immortal bluesmen. 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
1: Yeah, yeah, taters and tomatoes.

All right, there you had Dorothy Dandridge off to a flying start. There's a soundie. Again, it's a jukebox movie, and we've talked about that a number of times on this program. Used to be jukeboxes, and you could put in a nickel, and instead of just hearing the song, you could also see the performance. There would be a little film that would roll, and it would be projected into a mirror, and you would look down in the viewer and actually see the performance as it happened. Dorothy Dandridge and Jig in the Jungle, and it gets us started on this week's edition of Blues Before Sunrise. It's the Blues Heritage Showcase. The program originates from Chicago. I'm Steve Cushing, and we've got all sorts of great music for you this week. Our main feature is going to be Will Ezell, who played piano and recorded for the Paramount label and accompanied on any number of sessions. We're going to go sort through them, see how many different sessions he actually was on, and listen to a lot of that music. All of our regular features are here: the Soul Breakfast, Vintage Gospel Set, Pigmeat Markham, got Hep Harmony, Boogie Piano, and much, much more. So please stick with us for good sounds from down through the years. Our opening set this morning belongs to Cab Calloway.

Ballet way. Fool little ripper, roo, you. 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

0: bump a horn for the eye guy. 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
1: Yeah, there was Cab and the Band from the mid-1940s, right after the war. We started out with Dawn Time from April of 1945. I guess the war wasn't entirely over at that point, was it? Also, from May of 1946, I Got a Gal Named Nettie, and that was a personal tune for him. That was his girlfriend, and later his wife was named Nettie. And last but not least, Fool Little Ballyhoo. There was a studio version, and I'm not sure if this was a broadcast. There's a different version, and this dates from January of 1945. Cab Calloway and the Big Band with our leadoff set here this week on Blues Before Sunrise. Here's one of my favorite guys, and a late discovery for me. You may have been on to him much earlier than me, a fellow by the name of Joe Carroll.
2: I got a penny and I know that it's from heaven. Every time it rains, it rains. Pennies from heaven.

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I looked on the shelf, but the doggone thing was bare.

Yeah, there was Joe Carroll. I thought we'd just pick up the whole session there, four sides and all. From December of 1952, recorded originally on the Prestige label, it's Joe Carroll with a little group accompanying him, including Bill Graham on baritone, Ed Swanston on piano, Peck Morrison on bass, and Al Jones on the drums. We had in order Pennies from Heaven, Two Wrongs Don't Make a Right, I Was in the Mood, and Got a Penny Benny. Joe Carroll, one of the leading bebop vocalists of the era. And just, here's a weird thing. Speaking of Joe Carroll, I've got another jukebox movie. This is by a group called the Musical Madcaps. They were a tramp band. They'd dress up in tattered clothes. And it's sort of like you see these guys out on Michigan Avenue here in Chicago, kids who are playing plastic buckets and that kind of stuff. Well, this is the spirit of this group, the Musical Madcaps. And it turns out that the vocalist here is none other than Joe Carroll. This is about a decade earlier, and it's called Rhythm of the Rhythm Band. The Musical Madcaps featuring Joe Carroll.

strutting to the rhythm of the rhythm band. Up and down on Broadway, everything is grand. Man, the blank out jumping to the rhythm of the rhythm band. It's a funny rhythm. Dance with every beat. Let yourself

0: Yeah, they call themselves the Musical Madcaps. Joe Carroll on the lead vocal there, Tramp Band and Rhythm of the Rhythm Band here on Blues Before Sunrise.
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0: Oh, my turn? Okay. I'm back. We're back. It's Blues Before Sunrise. Here's Ella Fitzgerald.

Ella Fitzgerald with a pair of sides from January 1955 preview, wordless vocal there, Cy Oliver and the orchestra accompanying. And then we had My One and Only Love, that's from August of 1955, and Toots Kammer, can't even read my own writing, Camerata, Toots Camerata and his orchestra accompanying. All right, there, I finally deciphered my own handwriting. There you go. It's Blues Before Sunrise. Hey, you know, it was about 10 years ago that we started our series on the Mills Brothers. I don't know if you were listening back then, but I took a vow to play every recording by the Mills Brothers from their very first recording till, I don't know if we did right up to the beginning of World War II or to the end of World War II. I think we did up to the recording ban. And here's where it started, a session their very first from October of 1931, two sides, Nobody's Sweetheart and Tiger Rag.

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la la la la la la la la la la la la la la la la la la la la la la la la la la la la la la la la la la la la la la la la la la la la la la la la la la la la la la la la la la la la la la la la la la la 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

0: Mills Brothers, the very first recording session from October of 1931, and then there was another session with these exact same tunes recorded October 12th of 1931. 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I don't know, that's why this show is so much fun. 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And then what did we do? 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
0: Back on Blues Before Sunrise. Well, we just got through with some Hap Harmony with the Mills Brothers. Here's more. It's the Four Vagabonds.

0: see the augmented 11th and the minor 3rd over here, the major 7th with the flatted 5th and the ruptured 69th over the...
1: Pardon me, but is this the Elysian Field?
2: Solid, home. The Elysian Field's local 802. My name is Bach. If you haven't heard of me, well, that's your fault. I'm the chief of musicians here.
1: Not the Bach, the Johann Sebastian Bach. Gee, I've lived for this moment.
2: You mean you have died for this moment?
1: Well, I brought some friends of mine from down the earth there, and St. Peter told me to present my credentials to you.
2: Mm-hmm. Yes, let me see them. Mm-hmm. Oh, yes, you're the young composer, John Berg Dizzy Gillespie. We were expecting you. The other Hepcats have already arrived.
1: Hepcats?
2: Yeah, my colleagues. There they are.
3: I'm Gilbert.
1: Please, Captain.
3: I'm Sullivan.
4: I'm Gilbert.
3: I'm Sullivan.
4: I'm Gilbert.
3: I'm Sullivan.
4: I'm Sullivan.
3: I'm Gilbert.
4: Oh, man, you crazy.
2: Clever's always composing.
1: But do they play, too?
2: And how? Open up them pearly gates, Cats, and take it.

Yeah, there's Dan Burley playing the piano, John Taylor playing the organ, and Dizzy Gillespie in the middle of that. I know they invoked the name of Saint Peter, but he probably thought he went to hell when he heard when he heard the organ and the piano together. That's called Boogie in D, Dan Burley on the piano. And the Four Vagabonds before that. This is their big hit, Rosie the Riveter, from January 1943. And tucked away in the CD that contains this song, I have the obit here from June of 1997 of Rosie the Riveter, the woman who actually was Rosie the Riveter. Rose Will Monroe was her name. She died at the age of 77 in 1997. And she was in a documentary film. It was one of those things to promote war

Rosie the Riveter, the woman who actually was Rosie the Riveter. Rose Will Monroe was her name. She died at the age of 77 in 1997. And she was in a documentary film. It was one of those things to promote war effort. And she also starred on all the posters, a woman with a making a big bicep with a red bandana on her head. It says, "We can do it, Rosie the Riveter." That's the Four Vagabonds singing the tune, Rosie the Riveter, from January of 1947. Hey, we've got time for this. This is Ma Rainey and her mystery record.

0: From May of 1924, Ma Rainey and Ma Rainey's Mystery Record. Tommy Lanier there, cornet. Lovey Austin on piano. Let's see, Jimmy O'Brien on clarinet. And another one there, is that Arvel Harris? That generally is Arvel Harris along with them. Ma Rainey and her Mystery Record, of course, on the Paramount label. Everything that Ma did was on Paramount.
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0: It's Blues Before Sunrise, the Blues Heritage Showcase, and I'm Steve Cushing. We'd like to say hi to the folks who are listening on WBEW in Chesterton, Indiana. Hey, did you ever have one of those things, those

you that have records and CDs at home where you were looking for a specific record or CD and you just couldn't find it? It took me 25 minutes to find the CD that this record was on. Let's see if it's worth it. This is Willis Gator Tail Jackson on the sax from May of 1950, and it's called Blow Jackson Blow.

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Tiny Grimes and his crew stirring things up with Sanctifying the Blues. That's the name of the tune from the year 1951. Tiny Grimes getting us started on this hour of Blues Before Sunrise, the Blues Heritage Showcase. The program originates from Chicago. I'm Steve Cushing. We've got all sorts of great music for you this hour. Let's start things out with Ray Charles.

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0: Ray Charles with a set there. Sun's Gonna Shine Again for the Atlantic label in September 1952. Rounded it out. Heartbreaker before that, May of 1953. Roll With My Baby from September of 1952. And we let it off with a side for ABC, Just a Little Lovin' from February of 1962. You're tuned to Blues Before Sunrise just when you thought it was safe to go back in the water.
1: But I don't know. I just felt myself, you know. You know, I didn't know how to go act about the thing because he always get all wrong, you know. I figured I'd gone down. I think it's a guy I'm looking for right here. Yeah, I want to talk to him. I say, fella, were you up on the... Yeah, this is him. This is him right here. Were you up on 135th Street today around 7 o'clock?
2: I don't know.
1: Talking to a girl one flight upstairs?
2: I don't know.
1: Lucinda.
2: Lucinda?
1: Yeah.
2: One stairs?
1: Yeah, one flight up there. I saw you. I thought I saw you there.
2: Oh, on the second floor?
1: Yeah.
2: Oh, yeah, that was me.
1: That was you?
2: Yeah.
1: Yeah, I thought it was you. This is the guy.
3: That's the guy, huh? Yeah.
1: You see, Lucinda's my old lady, you understand?
2: What's that you
1: said? And I don't want to catch you hanging in that neighborhood no more where she's at. You understand that?
2: Oh, that's your old lady?
1: That's my old lady, Lucinda.
2: Yeah, that's nice.
1: Yeah, and I don't want you in that neighborhood no more, you understand?
2: Yeah.
1: Now, get out the neighborhood and catch you there no more now. You
2: well, I got to stay there.
1: Why you got to stay there?
2: I live there.
1: Well, move. Move. Don't stay there no more, you understand?
2: Well, I can't move.
1: Well, why can't you move?
2: I live there.
1: Well, move. I don't want you living there no more. Now, since you try to be so... Mouth about it now. You own the house?
2: I own the house.
1: Sell the house and move. You understand? Now move tomorrow since you won't be so smart about the darn thing.
2: That's I can't move tomorrow.
1: Why can't you move tomorrow?
2: I got to go to work.
1: Well, don't work tomorrow. Lay off tomorrow. Now you move tomorrow, I'm going to whoop you early Thursday morning. You understand? Now I try to be nice to you. You old squares don't know how to talk to a man. I'm trying to talk to you like a gentleman. Now you gonna tell me on the old job about you can't move. My old lady lives there, you understand? And I don't want you in the neighborhood. Now go ahead before I bust inside the mouth. Son of a gun, you, I'm trying to be nice to you. You can't be nice to a square. That's one thing. Come on, Al.
4: We're going down by the mouth.
5: Yeah. Wait a minute, Pete.
1: What's the matter? What's the matter?
5: I don't like the way he looked at you.
1: Well, you don't? Well, go ahead and talk to him then. Don't talk
5: now
1: to
5: listen,
1: me.
5: Listen, fella. When Pygmy told you to move, he wasn't kidding.
1: That's right. Talk to him.
5: He meant every word that he
1: That's
5: said.
1: That's right.
2: I know that.
5: But you're talking about you own the house and all that. You can sell that property.
1: That's right. Sell it.
5: You better sell it before you get planted.
1: Now you're talking. You're talking to him.
5: Now don't look so hot about me.
1: That's right. What's him in the mouth. That's right. You're right. Bust him in the mouth.
5: Shut up your mouth.
1: Bust him in the mouth.
5: Getting fresh.
1: Don't let him talk back to you.
5: Trying to be nice to you.
1: Don't let him talk back to you.
5: Shut up.
1: You're right.
5: Don't say nothing.
1: Bust him sideways.
2: I'm on my own minute. Y'all just want to beat me. I ain't ready.
1: Don't worry about it. Ball him out the knee. Nobody care about him crying and going
5: on. All that crying ain't going to help you none.
1: The dog going right. Shut up. Oh, yeah. Boy, shut up,
5: just
1: I said.
5: Shut your mouth up.
1: I'll smack the taste out your mouth.
5: Getting fresh with every dog.
1: Trying to be nice to you. Come on, Al. We're going down by the pool room.
5: Yeah, okay.
1: You know what I like about that old... Well, wait a minute. Wait a minute. What's the matter? What's wrong? Why'd you go ahead on down the road? Why'd you go ahead?
2: I didn't say nothing, mister.
1: What are you hanging around here for? The man told you to go there, no?
2: I'm going.
1: No, you didn't want to go to the
2: song.
1: Come here. Don't hold that. Now, take your hand down.
2: Y'all just trying to take advantage of me.
1: Well, nobody taking advantage. You taking advantage of yourself. Try to be nice to you. The man told you to go ahead. No, you're going to stay and give him a whole lot of argument and stuff like that. Don't get out of nothing. Now go ahead on down. If I catch you right here, then I'll bust your brains out.
2: Well, I'm
1: going. Son of a gun, you. I don't like that kind of stuff. Come on, Al. I don't know. There you get to your work.
5: Wait a minute, Pete.
1: Huh?
5: He's still standing there.
1: Well, what?
5: He's still standing there.
1: Well, all right.
5: Wait, what? Wait a minute.
2: Wait a minute.
1: Pick it up. Pick it up. Come on, pick it up. Pick up it up.
2: Now y'all won't kick me in my face. I'm gonna pick it up.
1: Wish you would pick it up. I'll knock your brains out. Hey, you want something to eat?
3: Yeah, I'm hungry.
1: I'm gonna see what this food got. Them squares have good food sometimes.
3: Yeah, okay. Let's see what it got.
1: You know, I like that cold square food.
3: Mm-hmm. You got something good?
1: Look what this food got, man.
3: So what's it got, Pink?
1: This square got a cabbage sandwich.
3: Oh, Lord. A cabbage sandwich. He can have that pig. He can have that. I don't want that.
1: Oh, you want a cabbage sandwich?
3: No, I don't eat no cabbage.
1: You don't eat cabbage?
3: Sandwiches are nowhere else. I don't eat no cabbage.
1: The cabbage make my stomach ache. I don't want that either.
3: Yeah.
1: Now, let me tell you something, Square. You going down the road and eat your food and going on home. You understand?
3: Yeah.
1: Because every time I meet you, I'm going to whoop you. You understand? Because you ain't going to fight. Ain't no fight in you. You better not try to fight. And every time I whoop you, I'm going to bust you in your nose. You understand? You son of a gun, you. People try to be nice to a square. You can't treat a square nice. But I'll whoop you, boy, as long as you got ground to run on. You know that? Now, I mean, I'll do that. Go ahead on before I bust your side to here. Come on, boy. Let's go down the road, see? Yeah, there you got
3: hold
1: your...
3: Wait
1: a minute.
3: Hold on 1 second.
1: What's the matter?
2: For what?
1: Huh?
2: I said, for what? For any damn thing. What you? Tell you about it.
1: I'm going to whoop that square. Now, wait a minute.
2: Shut up.
1: Look out, boy.
2: Shut up.
1: Look out, man. Look out. Hey. Wait a minute. Stop kicking me. Stop kicking me. Wait a minute.

0: Amos Milborn and his big hit Chicken Shack Boogie from November 1947. Before that one, even one even earlier, which dates from September of 1946, My Baby's Boogie, and Amos Milborn on piano and the vocal. And before that, Pigmeat Markham and Company captured live at the Apollo Theater, that was his home, in February of 1965. You're tuned to Blues Before Sunrise.
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0: And you're still tuned to Blues Before Sunrise. What we're going to do now is change the pace. We're going to go back and listen to recordings that were done before World War II, pre-war sides, starting it off with Walter Roland.

Set of classic blues singers rounded out by Mandy Lee and a thing called Crap Shootin' Papa from October 1928. Tom Morris on cornet, Bob Fuller clarinet, Mike Jackson on the piano. Before that, a pair by Josie Miles, First Baby's Got the Blues, September of 1923, Stanley Miller on the piano. And then Pipe Dream Blues, February 1924, Fletcher Henderson on piano. And we started that set with Walter Roland, July 1933, Last Year Blues. Let's listen to a pair of sides by Kansas City Kitty.

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Got everything that a good gal needs. Your man slips in when I go out. You ain't got a darn thing to worry about. Your songs all sung and your prayers all prayed. 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

0: 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Mama, how you can have the blues?
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1: Now listen, Mama, you don't have to hurry. 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

0: 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Hardest times here. How you can have the blues.
1: Yeah, there's Kansas City Kitty, and she was mentored by the piano player there, Georgia Tom Dorsey. These are in the years just immediately before he left the blues and became the founding father of gospel music. We had Jim's Too Much for Me, December of 1930, and then How Can You Have the Blues from November of 1930. Kansas City Kitty.
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I think this morning is found in Judges 16, chapter 18, verse. And when Delilah saw that he had told her all of his heart, she sent and called for the lord of the Philistines, saying, "Come, for he has told me all of his heart." Watch your friends. It is natural for all people to have someone whom they regard as their friend. Everybody likes to have a friend, but a true friend is hard to find. Most all of the heartaches and disappointments and deception and trouble of all kind come from people by their supposed friend. Great many people who have committed crime have been turned up to the law by their supposed friend. Sister, watch that woman that loves you so well that she's always at your house. And just as soon as your back is turned, she's making love to your husband. Brother, watch that friend that thinks so much of you until he won't room with nobody else but you. There are a great many widows in separation and breaking up of families in the world today because of

always at your house. And just as soon as your back is turned, she's making love to your husband. Brother, watch that friend that thinks so much of you until he won't room with nobody else but you. There are a great many widows in separation and breaking up of families in the world today because of bosom friends and rumors in your home. A great many homes have been robbed today, are robbed by some friend who knows all about your house. Watch that friend that's in business with you. Watch that fast friend and pal of yours that knows all about the secrets of your life. Your enemy cannot harm you, but you must watch your friend. Your best supposed friend today may be your worst enemy tomorrow. Just as soon as Sampson's wife, I've gotten him to tell all of his friends why she went and called all of his on, and she called his enemies, and they rushed in and bound him and put his eyes out and made a slave out of him. Brother, watch that close friend of yours. I thank God that there are some true friends in the world today. Damon and Pythias were true friends. Jonathan and David were true friends. Christ is a root, never failing friend. He is a friend that sticks closer than a brother. He'll feed you when you're hungry. And when you are dolly, and in the storm, he'll take you in. When everybody is trying to crush you down and starve you out in the wild, he'll open the way for you. Want to do it, children? Have you ever tried him? Have I got a witness? Yeah. If you want a true friend in the wild, Jesus will be your friend. He'll speak to you until he will tell you.

0: The Reverend A.W. Nix, October 1927, Watch, Your Close Friend. And we started it off with the Silver Leaf Quartet from October 1928 and Sleep On Mother.
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0: This is Blues Before Sunrise, the Blues Heritage Showcase. I'm Steve Cushing, and we'd like to say hi to the folks who are listening on KRCB in Santa Rosa, California. Ry Cooter takes us on out of the hour.

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2: 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The program originates from Chicago. I'm Steve Cushing, and this is the hour that we devote to pre-war recordings. This week, it's also the hour that we'll be doing our special feature. We're going to listen to recordings that feature the piano playing of Will Eazel. Now, I don't know why exactly, but Will Eazel, for a number of years, served as the house pianist for the Paramount label, which was based up here, well, actually north of Chicago, just across the border in the state of Wisconsin, in the Chair Factory up there, which is also where Paramount was based. And you look at the catalog with all the different pianists that they had running through the catalog, and there were some pretty good guys there. But for some reason, Will got the nod. I don't know if he was a hustler, if he was easy to get along with, if whoever was doing the A&R thought he was the best piano player all around to be doing this stuff. In any case, he was behind a number of the different artists in their catalog, and we're going to spend some time during this hour listening to sides that feature Will Eazel playing piano with other people singing. And the best place, I think, to start is with Lucille Bogan. Now, most of the time when we listen to Lucille Bogan, at least I relate Lucille Bogan and Walter Roland, but in the early days there were a number of different piano players that backed her. Here's Will Eazel from July of 1927 backing Lucille Bogan with a pair of sides.

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0: 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Old Will Ezell, Papa Charlie Jackson. 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Here's Blind Blake. 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Everybody dance.
1: Hello, folks. 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

0: 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Make it low.
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0: Now we've got the Hokum boys here. 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Let's quit this deal. Let's give them selling that stuff. What kind of liquor is this?
1: Haggard Squid.
2: And Jane gave a dance and she had a crowd. She stole more liquor than the law allowed. She was selling that stuff. Old Aunt Jane, she was selling that stuff. Just the thing she could really break the record when it came to selling that stuff. They took Aunt Jane to the county jail. She didn't need nothing to go her bail. Oh, she's selling that stuff. Old Aunt Jane, oh, she stole that stuff. Just the same. She could really break the record when it comes to selling that stuff.
0: Hey, ain't that? Nah. You're the man trying to get away with something. Come on, Charlie Span. Play one of those old blues for us. Play soon this morning.

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So here's Papa Charlie here bubbling over. He's the composer of Shake That Thing.

0: Who is that?
1: Police officer. Open the soap box. Take it down.
0: Uh-oh. Folks, oh, crowd. It must be Johnny Nab. Broke up the hometown skipper. See you in jail.
2: Yeah, see you in jail. There are the Paramount All-Stars. And that included a whole bunch of people who are found in the Paramount catalog, including Will Ezell on piano. You had Alex Hill, who was there on piano and vocal. Also, Paul Robinson, second vocal. That was the Holcomb Boys. Also, Blind Blake on guitar. Charlie Spann, piano and vocal. Papa Charlie Jackson. And Ink Williams as well, thrown in from October 1929. Those were the Paramount All-Stars in the Hometown Skiffle, Parts 1 and Parts 2. Then we listened to Sam Tarpley with the Parasides. We had Try Some of That and Alabama Hustler Blues. Those were done in January 1931 with Will Ezell playing piano. And the same can be said for the first two sides, which featured Lucille Bogan doing the singing, from July 1927, The Doggone Wicked Blues and Oklahoma Man Blues. Again, Will Ezell playing piano, and that's actually the point of this hour. We're listening to all of the different artists found in the Paramount catalog that Will Ezell accompanied. He was the house pianist for a certain number of years for the Paramount label, and many of the artists sang in front of his piano. We'll be back with more right after this.
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2: 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Let's start out this set with L. Zadie Robinson with the Parasites.

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0: Well, there's another set of sides that feature the piano playing of Will Easel. We started out with two sides by L. Zadie Robinson, July 1928. We had Wicked Daddy and It's Too Late Blues. Then we listened to Sidewheel Sally Duffy and a pair of sides from August 1927, Bunker Hill Blues and the Plantation Blues. And last but not least was Bertha Henderson, July 1927. And we had Black Bordered Letter and 6:30 Blues, and Dave Nelson was there on the cornet. You're tuned to Blues Before Sunrise.
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0: Back on Blues Before Sunrise, I'm still Steve Cushing, and again, during this hour, we're listening to recordings that feature the piano accompaniment of Will Easel. Here's Blind Roosevelt Graves from September of 1929.

Ajá, y no es, ¿eh?

0: All right, Maura Will Ezel. That was behind Aura Brown. Aura Brown from June 1927 and The Jailhouse Moan. Before that, Marie Bradley and the Storm Hailing Blues from February 1927. And we listened to Blanche Johnson. Actually, Blanche Johnson is a pseudonym for L. Zadie Robinson, and she sang the 216 Blues from January 1927. Before that, we had Two Sides by Blind Roosevelt Graves, September 1929. We had the Guitar Boogie and Lowdown Woman. He was there on guitar and vocals, and Will Ezel on the piano. You know, here's a really weird thing. They don't have much in the way of biographical material about Will Ezel, when he was born, where he came from. They know that they saw him in Louisiana and down in Texas, and then he went up to Detroit for a while. And he spent a good deal of time here in Chicago. But here's a curious tidbit. When Blind Lemon Jefferson died here in Chicago, again, they don't know if he had a heart attack in the middle of a blizzard or if his car broke down and he was left in the car while his driver went to get help and froze to death. However he died, it was Will Ezel who was assigned the task of taking his body back to Dallas from here in Chicago. That's sort of interesting, I thought. In any case, it's Will Ezel on Blues Before Sunrise.
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0: It's Blues Before Sunrise. I'm Steve Cushing. We'd like to say hi to the folks listening on KSMU in Joplin, Missouri. Thank you for listening along with us. Let's wrap it up with one more. Here's Aura Brown doing the singing, Will Ezel doing the playing from June of 1927, and the Restless Blues.

this morning about Hazel. And I was wondering and thinking why my man stayed out all night.

0: let the sand, somebody else is in your car. 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
3: I've got lean chicks, tall chicks, early fine chicks, small chicks, round chicks.

from the year 1953. There you have Melvin Daniels on piano and vocal, backed by a little band led by King Curtis, by the way. And Melvin Daniels was from Fort Worth, Texas. It's a thing called Boogie in the Moonlight on the Flare label. Melvin Daniels to get us started on this hour of Blues Before Sunrise. It's the Blues Heritage Showcase. I'm Steve Cushing. We're going to spend some time in the Lone Star State during this hour. Let's listen to this side by T-Bone Walker.

doing me wrong. Please act right, little girl, and a crybaby bring you home. Going back home, for the got the blues about you, baby. I know my baby got

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I'm gonna stop all passenger trains until I find that little girl of mine. 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

0: And there was Lowell Folsom, early sides, the days when he still sounded like he was a country bluesman. He sounded like he wanted to be more like Lightning Hopkins than T-Bone Walker. Later, Lowell would really get electric and work in an ensemble format. These early days, and you could tell also by the fact that he didn't keep very good time. He didn't really feel like he had to change at a certain time for the benefit of other people in the band. And so he would change, and his phrasing was really crazy. We started out with My Baby Can't Be Found from 1948. Then Mama Bring Your Clothes Back Home from 1949. Lloyd Glenn was there in the band. And finally from 1948, Night and Day. Lowell Folsom on guitar and vocal. Three by T-Bone Walker before that. First, I'm in an Awful Mood, December 1946 for the Black and White label. Then an instrumental, T-Bone Jumps Again, September 1947, again for Black and White. And one that was done, let's see, Old Swing Master, I guess, was the label. And I think it may have been reissued on Mercury and a couple of other places. A 1945 recording, She's Gonna Ruin Me. Three by T-Bone Walker and three by Lowell Folsom here on Blues Before Sunrise.
1: 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That's the Omaha Riverfront Jazz and Blues Festival. Blues Before Sunrise is underwritten by Jimmy's Woodlawn Tap. Jimmy's Sunday matinee session is home for the best traditional blues in the city. Recent guests have included Dusty Brown, Billy Boy Arnold, Willie Big Eye Smith playing harp, and Eddie C. Campbell. 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Jimmy's Woodlawn Tap, home of Chicago's traditional blues. 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Fruitland Jackson is an author, lecturer, and plays traditional and contemporary acoustic blues to audiences around the world. 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
0: And this is Blues Before Sunrise. I'm Steve Cushing. Again, we're spending most of the hour down in the state of Texas. In fact, here's the Texas troubadour. It's Lester Williams.

0: All right, I guess we'd better come up for air. We've been doing this for a long time without a break. That was King Solomon rounding out the set. Let's go way back to the beginning. We started out with Lester Williams, the Texas Troubadour, Don't Leave Me, Baby, for the specialty label, November of 1952. Then after that, we listened to Buster Pickens and Mountain Jack Blues, recorded in August of 1960 down in Houston. After that, Peppermint Harris and My Blues Have Rolled Away. I don't have a date on that one. After Peppermint Harris, we listened to Frankie Lee Sims, I Done Talked and I Done Talked, for their specialty label in February of 1954. Then Mance Lipscomb from June of 1960, Sugar Babe, recorded for Chris Strockwitz and his Arhooly label. We jumped to Johnny Fuller and The Roughest Place in Town. That was his take on Tin Pan Alley, 1954. We also listened to Al King, 1954, recording On My Way, Al on the vocals, Johnny Hartman there on guitar, Hartsman, not to be confused with the jazz singer. This is the West Coast musician, jazz player, or guitar player and bass player. Then we listened to Three Sides by King Solomon out on the West Coast to round it out. We had first Mr. Bad Luck and SK Blues, both from 1966. And finally, we listened to that final one, Howlin' for My Baby. Yodelin' This Morning was the name of the tune. King Solomon there with Three Sides to round things out. It's Blues Before Sunrise.
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1: And this is Blues Before Sunrise, the Blues Heritage Showcase. I'm Steve Cushing. We'd like to say hi to the folks listening on WNKY in Highland Heights, Kentucky. Thank you for tuning to the program. We hope you listen on a regular basis. We've got two sides here to take us out. We're going to listen to the Big Three Trio. That's Willie Dixon and Baby Duke Caston. We've got, one side from 47, another side from 1949. We'll listen to If the Sea Was Whiskey. And if we have enough time, I Ain't Gonna Be Your Monkey Man. The Big Three Trio to take us on out of the hour.

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0: There's Ravens from September 1949 and Someday. It gets us started on this hour of Blues Before Sunrise, the Blues Heritage Showcase. I'm Steve Cushing. Time for our Soul Breakfast. The Soul Breakfast begins this week with Wes Montgomery.

0: And breakfast is served. There's Shirley Scott, along with her husband Stanley Turrentine on the tenor, Shirley on the organ, from September 1964, recorded for the Impulse label, a piece called Cute, and that came out of the Basie book, I assume. Though I don't know that for sure, but I get that's my guess. Okay. It rounded out our soul breakfast, and we started with Wes Montgomery, recorded for MGM in May of 1965. Portrait of Jenny was the name of the tune. We listened to Joe Williams from February of 1963, My Last Affair. Also, Betty Carter recorded for the Impulse, Don't Weep for the Lady, her tribute to Billie Holiday, August of 1960. And that brought us around to Shirley Scott and Stanley Turrentine. That's our soul breakfast here on Blues Before Sunrise.
1: 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Recent guests have included Dusty Brown, Billy Boy Arnold, Willie Big Eye Smith playing harp, and Eddie C. Campbell. 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
0: And we're back on Blues Before Sunrise. We've had our soul breakfast. Time to step down into the alley. We'll do that with Jimmy Reed.

forgive someone you are supposed to forget. But I guess by me being around you, darling, you were too weak for that. I know things have been rough, I even looks like a bomb. But I ain't raggedy, mama, just that my clothes are in pawn.

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But from the way you act, darling, I'm done with for duration. On down through trials and tribulations, we're not the only ones that have had a taste.

0: Howlin' Wolf from March 1959, I'm Leaving You. Before that, Wolf from June 1960, the classic Backdoor Man with Hubert Sumlin on guitar and Otis Spann on piano. We heard Jimmy Rogers with the classic She Left Me With a Broken Heart from May of 1953, Little Walter on harmonica, Muddy Waters on guitar, Elgin Evans on the drum. I guess they've discovered that his name isn't Elgin Evans, but Elga Edmonds. I think I like Elgin Evans a lot better. Before that, we listened to Willie Maybon. This is a late recording from September of 1960, Why Did It Happen to Me? And we listened to A Pair of Sides by Jimmy Reed to begin the set from December 1955, Ain't That Lovin' You with Eddie Taylor and Vernell Fournier on the drums. After that, May 1958 recording, I Want to Be Loved, Eddie Taylor. And let's see, I don't have, Earl Phillips is on the drums on that one. So two by Jimmy Reed, Willie Maybon, Jimmy Rogers, and two by Howlin' Wolf on Blues Before Sunrise.
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0: We're back on Blues Before Sunrise. I wish I had a dollar for every time that I can't read my own writing. Trying to read Earl Phillips' name, for some reason it just didn't occur to me. You know, I think that there probably were men back in the caves writing on the walls with charred stone who have better handwriting than I do. They'd probably look at one of my playlists and say, what the hell is this? In any case, let's play the records, and that way I don't have to worry about reading my writing. Here's Magic Sam.

text me amazing. Now look here, man. You get yourself together now. Let's go now. Now listen.

Well, there's one I'll bet you don't have in your collection. It's on the Violet label. It's called Blues from Chicago, done in September of 1979. Little Willie Anderson on harmonica, Willie's Rock, Eddie Taylor guitar, Jimmy Lee Robinson bass, Odie Payne the drums, and Detroit Jr. on piano, rounding out our set. Before that, we had a pair by Mojo Buford. Let me grab the album here. What we listened to was Slim and Trim Mama. That was the harmonica instrumental, and then the slow blues, Have You Ever Been Mistreated? And that comes off the Blues Record Society label, the exciting harmonica sound, Mojo Buford. Jody Williams is here on bass, S.P. Leary on the drums, Billy Conley on guitar, Mojo on harmonica and vocal. And before that, we had Ricky Allen, Cut You Loose, the classic 1962, and before that, Magic Sam, Magic Rocker,

0: P. Leary on the drums, Billy Conley on guitar, Mojo on harmonica and vocal. And before that, we had Ricky Allen, Cut You Loose, the classic 1962, and before that, Magic Sam, Magic Rocker from 1957.
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0: And this is Blues Before Sunrise, the Blues Heritage Showcase. I'm Steve Cushing. We'd like to say hi to the folks who are listening on KANZ in Ashland, Kansas. Thank you very much for tuning to the program. We hope that you listen on a regular basis and that you remember to tell your friends about our program and all the great sounds that they can hear each and every week on Blues Before Sunrise. We've got some interesting things coming up in the next month or so. We hope you'll make a point not only of tuning in, but telling your friends so they can be here too. You can hear the program on the internet. It streams on many different stations. Hope that you'll do a search on the internet and find your own stream, one that you can pick up close to you. That's got it for me this week. I'm going to leave you with Albatross, and I'm out of here.

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1: Live from NPR News in Washington, I'm Windsor Johnston. Negotiations over the Strait of Hormuz are continuing through the weekend, with members of the Trump administration expressing cautious optimism that a deal may be within reach. Vice President J.D. Vance says progress has been made toward increasing the flow of oil and gas through the strait, which could help lower gas prices for Americans.
2: We're applying a whole host of tools, diplomatic, economic, military tools, to ensure that we get the best outcome for the American people. I feel quite confident we will get there, but we're still a bit in the middle of the game.
1: An Iranian official says Tehran is close to an agreement with Oman aimed at securing shipping through the strait, but the official says fully reopening the waterway depends on a change in U.S. behavior. More than 72 million Americans are under heat alerts this weekend. In some places, triple-digit heat has been lingering for weeks. NPR's Amy Held reports a new survey finds an increasing number of people say the ongoing extreme heat is changing how they live.
3: 90% of people say extreme heat has had at least some impact on their lives, up from 83% 2 years ago. The AP NORC survey finds a growing share of Americans say it's affecting their energy bills, outdoor activities, their sleep. One thing that's dropped, the percentage of Americans who say climate change is happening, two-thirds, down from three-quarters 2 years ago. Human-caused climate change is making intense heat waves more likely. Then there's the naturally occurring El Niño climate pattern, forecast to intensify in the coming months, making above-normal heat even likelier. This as highs in parts of the western U.S. top 110 degrees. The National Weather Service says it's up to 12 degrees above normal for summer. Amy Held, NPR News.
1: More Americans are relying on artificial intelligence for financial advice. A recent survey found 40% of people said they've used AI in the last 3 months to manage their finances. NPR's Stephen Bisaha reports the technology can give good financial advice, but often misses nuances.
4: Most people using AI for advice are trying to find ways to stretch their budget, according to J.D. Power. The advice could also strengthen their long-term finances, too, according to a yet-to-be-published paper. Taha Shukman co-authored the paper and is an associate professor at the MIT Sloan School of Management. He says AI offered the kind of big-picture tips you might expect from a finance professor like him.
5: It tends to push people toward saving more, participating more in the stock market, de-risking as they get older. And so it gets a lot of things right.
4: AI did worse when asked about specific life circumstances, like after losing a job. Stephen Bisaha, NPR News.
1: This is NPR News in Washington. The water crisis in Puerto Rico is getting worse as mandatory rationing continues across the San Juan region. 12 of the island's 19 monitored reservoirs lost water on Saturday. More than 180,000 customers are rotating through 48-hour shutoffs, and officials warn longer outages may be imposed if the drought continues. Sky watchers will have a chance to witness a solar eclipse this week. NPR's Chandelise Duster reports on where you can see it.
6: A solar eclipse will be visible across Europe and parts of the U.S. on Wednesday, while people in northern Russia, Spain, and Iceland will see a total solar eclipse. Some parts of the U.S., from Alaska to North Carolina, and most of Canada, will see a partial one. NASA says the partial eclipse is expected to begin around 1:17 p.m. Eastern Time in Washington, D.C., where at least 4% of the sun will be blocked. But in Alaska, more of the sun will be blocked out during the eclipse. The American Academy of Ophthalmology says those who plan to watch a solar eclipse, even if it's a partial one, should wear special glasses for eye protection. Looking at the sun can cause significant eye damage, such as burns and even permanent vision loss. Chandelise Duster, NPR News.
1: A powerful typhoon has made landfall along the eastern coast of China. Two airports in Shanghai have canceled more than 1,300 flights. Authorities have evacuated about 300,000 people in the region. The typhoon could bring up to 16 inches of rain to some areas. This is NPR.
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9: The first concentration camp was discovered by the Allies in 1944.
10: German guards carry away the shrunken, tortured bodies of men and women systematically murdered.
9: By the end of World War II, 23 major camps and many more subcamps were liberated.
10: Prison clothes are burned, the only way to kill the disease they carry. Then the entire camp is scorched off the face of the earth by British flamethrowers.
9: Those who survived were left a shell of themselves, malnourished, diseased, and traumatized. Children who lost their parents and extended family had nowhere to go.
11: Some of these children were so young that they didn't necessarily remember their family name, or they didn't know their parents' names. If you think about how many 3 or 4 year olds can tell you, you know, not only their name and address, but the full names of their parents.
9: Caregivers from across the globe, mostly women, swooped in to help. They offered all kinds of physical and psychological support. And they wrote extensively about their experience through letters, diaries, and memoirs, all in service to the child survivors and their stories.
11: They know that these stories deserve to be told. And their hope is that in listening to these stories, they are helping the act of healing to progress. But it's also not just the healing of these survivors under their care. It's the healing of this world.
9: From Virginia Humanities, this is With Good Reason. I'm Matt Dara. Today on the show, Healing from the Holocaust. After liberation, most concentration camp survivors needed urgent medical attention. There were thousands and thousands of survivors, and nowhere near enough hospital beds. Maggie Fraser-Kirsch is an instructor of Judaic Studies at William & Mary. She says former concentration camps, these sites of unspeakable horror, were turned into a staging ground to administer care and begin the healing process. Maggie, your grandfather was among the first Americans to liberate a concentration camp during World War II. Do you know which one? Did you ever talk to him about it?
11: He never told me the specific name. The story goes, as he tells it, is that this was following D-Day. They had crossed over from France into Germany, and they literally stumbled upon this camp. There was a German-born Jewish soldier who worked as a translator for my grandfather within the U.S. Army. And my grandfather told me the story of this German Jewish, now American, who was translating the words of the survivors that they encountered at that camp. His name was Eric. And that my grandfather told Eric to tell the people that they were free now. And my grandfather said that there was a stunned reaction, that there was not joy. It was just more of an overwhelmance. And that was about all that he told me. But it did get me thinking. I became curious about what happened next.
9: Well, what happened to the Holocaust survivors in the months following their liberation? Were they, I don't know, whisked away to recover in local hospitals?
11: It was really complicated. We're talking about thousands of concentration camps and labor camps all over Europe. And so as you can imagine, this liberation is very ad hoc. So the liberating armies provided immediate care. But then very quickly, you have this assembly of mostly, in the initial days, it was mostly medical personnel that arrive at these liberated concentration camps and labor camps. And eventually, this will all be orchestrated by an organization that's known by the acronym of UNRWA, the United Nations Relief and Rehabilitation Association. But they're dependent upon a lot of smaller local organizations and a lot of far-flung international relief organizations as well to provide the staff to offer care to survivors. Many of these former concentration camps were turned into displaced persons camps. And those displaced persons camps aren't just housing Jewish survivors. There's literally millions of displaced people in the wake of war. But those displaced person camps were the first opportunity that a lot of these survivors had to receive medical care. And so they were really an important lifeline in transitioning from that immediate need for relief to the eventual need for rehabilitation.
9: What about the child survivors? I imagine many of them, you know, lost their parents and maybe all of their extended family and basically had nowhere to go, right?
11: That was a chief concern for many of these relief organizations. And part of this was because of the chaos of these camps and the aftermath of the war. It wasn't deemed to be a safe place for anybody to stay long-term, in particular, children. And so there's certainly a prioritization to remove these children from these camps and to send them to places that are a bit more stable, where the hope is that they can get specialized care. You do have children that are living in these displaced persons camps, sometimes for several years, but the majority of them are spending a brief period there and then are being taken elsewhere. In great part because I think there was this belief that true healing could not happen in the places where these atrocities had just unfolded.
9: Right. I mean, it boggles my mind that these concentration camps were turned into, you know, recovery centers.
11: It really is, you know, and sometimes it's adjacent to, but we're not talking about very far away. So this is why we do see this priority to take these children to other places. But that in itself was very complicated, determining, are these children orphans? Do they have any surviving relatives? If so, where are they? Some of these children were so young that they didn't necessarily remember their family name, or they didn't know their parents' names. If you think about how many 3 or 4 year olds can tell you, you know, not only their name and address, but the full names of their parents. So it was a multi-year process to find homes for these children. There's a lot of debate at this time period among sociologists and caregivers and educators about what is the healthiest place for children like this. And so those questions consumed a lot of energy and a lot of resources on a local, national, and international level.
9: You focus on the caregivers, the ones who came from, you know, all over the world to care for these child survivors. Tell me about who they were. Were they mostly women and I assume Jewish as well?
11: It's a really fascinating cast of characters that shows up in these places. Overwhelmingly, the longer-term caretakers are women. They're not necessarily all Jewish. They are people I have found in general who you might think of as being living on the margins of society. Many of them are divorcees. We have several gay women or people who I think historians are beginning to assume were gay women, but we don't have, you know, necessarily confirmation of that. Many of them, you know, later recall that they felt like they were setting out on an adventure, or they felt driven by this desperate desire to do something to help now that the extent of the horrors of the concentration camp system were being exposed in newsreels. They're making a conscientious, calculated move to go into these places of great trauma, knowing in many cases that they are not necessarily well-equipped to deal with what they're going to encounter, but are very determined to make some kind of change in this chaotic post-war moment.
9: Right, dropping everything in their life to care for children who were, you know, effectively strangers to them.
11: Yes, effectively strangers. They might have been headlines, or they might have glimpsed them in newsreels or photographs in newspapers and tabloids. And many of them are coming from places that were not directly impacted by the war. You know, they're coming from San Francisco. They're coming from Australia, for example. And they're bringing with them a desire to help and not always much else.
9: I assume people didn't know much about PTSD back then. So what kind of support were the caretakers giving the children?
11: There were a lot of different debates going on at this time about how do you interact with traumatized people. The biggest debate was, do you ask them about their past? Do you probe? Do you get them to relive that past and articulate it and move on? Or is it better and healthier to leave the past in the past and to focus on the future? And of course, we're talking about a very diverse group of caregivers. And so they all have different approaches. There's one caretaker, Marie Paneth. She had really wanted to be a social worker. Her mother did not believe that women should, you know, enter the employment force. Did believe, though, that based on their social standing, it would be okay for her to go to art school. So Marie Paneth and the postwar period takes her love of art and develops basically an art therapy program for 300 children who have arrived in England in 1945. They land at a place called Windermere. She's only there for several months with those initial group of child survivors, but she is teaching them and providing them with art supplies and letting them express themselves through art. So these are caregivers that are drawing upon whatever strengths they have and seeing if it works.
9: You look at the letters written by the caretakers. How did they process the horrors of the concentration camp? And I guess, you know, the state of the children they were caring for.
11: So writing letters was a lifeline for these caregivers. It was a way of coping with what they were experiencing. It was a way for them to process what they're going through and also to process the stories that are being told to them, that are being entrusted to them by survivors of all ages. So there's a woman, Muriel Knox Doherty. She was born in 1896 in Australia. She had a very prestigious nursing career in the Australian Army and in the Air Force. She was awarded the Royal Red Cross Medal for her service during World War II. And instead of retiring at the end of World War II, she joins the United Nations Relief and Rehabilitation Administration. And she is appointed chief nurse and principal matron of the recently liberated Bergen-Belsen concentration camp. Initially, the presence of female nurses in former concentration camps, even if you were very qualified like Doherty, was discouraged by doctors who did not believe that women should be in those places, should be witnessing that kind of horror. It also became very clear very quickly that these women had important work to do, their gender be damned. She's driven so strongly to write these letters back home. And she employed something that was pretty common, or it seems to be pretty common in this time period, of this tradition of round robin letters. So she's writing one letter with the expectation that whoever is receiving it back home in Australia will make copies, will pass it on, so that as many people as possible can receive these letters. In one letter that she writes, and this is in July of 1945, so she's has not been in this position very long, she writes to her audience back home. She says, "You may shudder at these descriptions. Perhaps you will say it is sordid and unnecessary. But hold on, my friends. The world should know what suffering and degradation this new order in Europe brought to millions, lest it be quickly forgotten and rise again in yet another guise. It concerns us all. We must not forget." And she also is using these letters not only as a way to cope, but also as a way to advocate for the people under her care. she's not prepared for what she sees in this liberated camp. And so if she can barely believe what she's seeing, how can she convey something that seems so unbelievable to an audience, you know, as far away, literally, as Australia? And so she goes on to write in one of her letters that the thing which we sincerely hope is that those who have no home, no families, and no country to which to return, and who have had everything that was worthwhile in their lives taken from them, that they've been through hell, we hope they will find sympathy and understanding in whatever country they finally settle. It is only in this way that they can hope to recover.
9: Some of the caretakers publish memoirs too, right? Did their books do well? Was there an appetite for that kind of content post-Holocaust?
11: It really depended. One example of someone who was very successful with this was Dr. Robert Collis. He was an Anglo-Irish physician, and he ends up in Bergen-Belsen in the immediate post-war period. And while there, he is contributing articles to medical journals back home, but he's also taking notes. And he's also, at this point in his life, has already published a memoir in the 1930s. And so he has learned from that what kind of stories sell, how to write to engage an audience. And so in the post-war period, he ends up writing three memoirs that talk about his time working with child survivors. And they are both very well received. Another example of this that I think is really interesting, we have the story of Catherine Holm, this woman from San Francisco. She had studied at UC Berkeley. She studied journalism in New York. When her marriage, which lasted for 3 years, ended in divorce, she takes a series of odd jobs that enable her to travel the world. And while she's doing that, she's writing extensively. She ends up in a displaced persons camp, and she keeps a journal. She's writing these round-robin letters. And when she goes home, she writes about her experiences working with survivors. And the book does get published. It's called The Wild Place. And while it was, you know, critical acclaim was pretty strong, the book never really did well. She did far better with another book that she wrote called The Nun's Story, which I think seemed a bit more scandalous and exciting. And that one ends up being turned into a film starring Audrey Hepburn.
9: Wait, how is it scandalous?
11: I think the story was based on a former Belgian nun that Catherine Holm meets. They're both working for UNRWA, for the United Nations Relief and Rehabilitation Association. They meet while they're doing their initial training in France. And Catherine Holm later talks about this woman who seemed very depressed upon starting their relief work. They get to know each other, and some historians believe that they also fell in love, that this wasn't just a platonic relationship. But this woman had recently, she did not leave Catholicism, but she was no longer a nun. And she engages in this relief work. And Catherine Holm is so fascinated by the story that she writes, it's a fictionalized version, but it's built very much on the real life story of another one of these caretakers who has, you know, just left her order and doesn't know what to do next and fills that personal and vocational void in her life with caregiving in this displaced person's camp.
9: Wow. And so who does Audrey Hepburn play? The nun?
11: Yeah, she plays the nun. Her name was Mary Louise Habits, who, again, you know, crossed paths with Holm during their time in this training camp. And the nun story becomes a bestseller. It's a wild commercial success. It's translated into a dozen languages. It becomes a selection for the Book of the Month Club and the Catholic Book Club.
12: So it comes out in 1956, and then the film with Audrey Hepburn comes out in 1959. So those kinds of stories, I think, were eclipsing the quieter stories, but still the very profound stories of the work that people like Catherine Hulme and Marie-Louise Habets were doing.
9: You know, there does seem to be a fine line between sharing these stories of child survivors and, I don't know, profiting off their experience, off their trauma. Do you think that line was ever crossed?
12: That's a great question. And this is one that a number of these caregivers are struggling with. Because, yes, they're writing these letters personally and sending them personally back home. There's also, though, a craving in the press for personal interest stories. But not only does the press have an appetite for hearing about the lives of these children, there's also this need by relief organizations to raise funds. And they know that people are more likely to donate to a cause if they can connect with these children in some ways. And so there's a lot of debates about this, about how much publicity is appropriate. Where does that publicity turn exploitive? And in what ways is that publicity really used to fuel more healing programs? So Henrietta Szold was an American. She was born in Baltimore in 1860. And several organizations she establishes. One of those organizations is called Youth Aliyah. And it's established in 1932, 1933. And its goal was to take Jewish children out of Nazi countries, eventually also Nazi-occupied countries, and eventually bring them to British Mandate Palestine, where they could live among other Jews, live as, you know, Jews in a healthy, open way. And there were many calls by the fundraising branch of Youth Aliyah to convince her that emotional, personal interest stories of these traumatized children would be a very powerful way to secure desperately needed funding from donors. Henrietta Szold, though, she's receiving all of these requests for publicity materials. And this is going on even as the war is unfolding. The war isn't over yet. The Holocaust hasn't ended, and she's already very protective. And she writes a letter in 1944 that reveals her reticence to speak on the children's behalf. The fundraising branch had asked for a human interest story with a boy named Yuri. She writes, "You imply the value of a human interest story with Yuri as hero. There is a story to tell him about him, but I'm not going to tell it. It is of such character that I cannot permit it to be used, even if his name does not appear. I have a complex on the subject of the soul of the child entrusted to me. People here frequently question the children about all the gruesome details. The Yuri story is sacred to me. If we had a publicity department, which we ought to have, the publicity director would be free of such complexes. He might be able to make Yuri talk to him direct. And if the story came out, well and good. I cannot tell it." So she's very protective. Interestingly, after she dies, and she dies in 1945, she does not live to see the end of the war. But the work of Youth Aliyah continues, and you have these children coming from recently liberated concentration camps that arrive in British Mandate Palestine. And indeed, these caregivers that are working with Youth Aliyah have very different attitudes, and they're a little bit more shrewd in their thinking about how can we use these stories. Again, not to exploit the children, but to raise funds.
9: You know, healing can take on many forms. You've talked about the psychological and the physical healing these caretakers, you know, helped administer. But you also say preserving the stories of the child survivors was a form of healing in and of itself. How so?
12: During these initial encounters with child survivors. There's something really interesting that happens when these caregivers show up with these nursing skills, with these medical supplies, with these clean clothes, with the delousing equipment. They are there to do this very tangible physical work, but very quickly they take on the role of being a listener.
9: Mm.
12: There's this healing that starts to happen for the children when they land in a place, not only where they can just kind of spill out what's happened to them, but to have a listener become an active participant.
9: Hmm.
12: So there was a child survivor whose name is Dori Laub, who goes on to become a psychoanalyst. And he wrote extensively about what it was like to listen to Holocaust testimony. And of course, he's doing this as somebody who is both a psychoanalyst and a survivor himself. But this quote has always stuck out with me as I've been working on this book manuscript. He writes, "The listener to trauma comes to be a participant and a co-owner of the traumatic event. Through his very listening, he comes to partially experience trauma in himself." And this was certainly true for the individuals who are listening to the stories of the individuals in their care that are metabolizing these stories and articulating the trauma that they're experiencing as frontline caregivers. They're navigating this complicated apparatus of recovery. They're also realizing the privilege of being entrusted with these stories. You have these caregivers who know that these stories deserve to be told beyond the hostels, beyond the hospital, beyond the sanatorium. And they, to varying degrees of success, have the ability to find a larger, wider audience for those stories. And their hope is that in listening to these stories, they are helping the act of healing to progress. But it's also not just the healing of these survivors under their care. It's the healing of this world. And how can sharing this story make a difference in how we think, not just about the Holocaust, not just about this example of suffering, but about moving on from that trauma and using the storytelling as an act of resilience.
9: I love that. Maggie, this is fascinating stuff. Thanks for sharing your insight on With Good Reason.
12: Thank you so much for having me.
9: Maggie Fraser-Kirsch is an instructor of Judaic Studies at William & Mary. This is With Good Reason. We'll be right back.
13: From the WHRV Can-Do Community Calendar, here's the list of events happening near you. Looking ahead to Monday, the Narro Expanded Cinema in Norfolk continues its Mal Vincent tribute series with the John Wayne Western classic, The Searchers, introduced at 7 by guest host Paige Laws of Norfolk State University. Wrestling fans are going to be excited about this one because that same night, WWE Monday Night Raw returns to Norfolk Scope for the first time in 3 years with CM Punk, Seth Rollins, Becky Lynch, Liv Morgan, and more taking the ring live at 7:30. Then Tuesday afternoon, the Prince's concert brings a family-friendly tribute to the music of Frozen, Moana, Wicked, and The Lion King to Chartway Arena at 3:30 p.m. This one sounds like it's going to be a magical outing for the little ones. 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And thanks for supporting 89.5 WHRV, public media serving Eastern Virginia.
9: Welcome back to With Good Reason from Virginia Humanities. Death by hanging was the harshest punishment assigned to Nazi-era war criminals after World War II. But my next guest says not all who were sent to the gallows were men. Jessica Trisco-Darden is a political science professor at Virginia Commonwealth University and the author of The Accused: How Women Face Justice for Nazi-Era Crimes. Jessica, how did women help drive the Nazi war machine? Did women occupy any leadership positions, or did they do, I don't know, more clerical type work?
14: I think it depends what you really see as the driver of the Nazi regime. So women did not hold high-ranking roles, for instance, in the military or in the political system. Those were male-dominated systems. But we see women becoming nurses, which had previously been an occupation really dominated by nuns and women associated with religious orders. They become public servants and are directly employed by the state. We also have women obviously working in the concentration camps as that system expands. We have women who are prominent doctors in this period of time. And the one area where we really don't see women engage that's relevant for my work is the legal profession. Very, very few women become lawyers. There are no women jurists at this time, but we do see women becoming very prominent in other professions.
9: And do we have the numbers on how many women were accused of committing wartime atrocities?
14: We know that thousands of women were accused not only in Germany, but in other Nazi-occupied countries and Nazi-affiliated regimes. But the actual hard number of women prosecuted hasn't been unearthed in the archival records of various countries. So, for instance, I look very specifically at Germany, which has very good record keeping regarding this. The archives have been thoroughly excavated by historians. And I look specifically at about 450 women who were prosecuted in what would become East and West Germany.
9: What were the most common atrocity crimes committed by these women?
14: West Germany in particular was very focused on the prosecution of nurses who had participated in medicalized murder as part of the Nazi euthanasia program. Other examples include things like concentration camp crimes, what we're very familiar with, right? Episodes of abuse or assault. But we also see things like the rounding up of escaped concentration camp prisoners by villagers in nearby towns. And women participated, in some instances, really led those roundups. We have women who served essentially as informants. In some cases, they engaged in what we would now call honey traps, where they would go on dates with men who would then say something anti-Hitler and be reported and arrested.
9: Wow.
14: One of the cases that I look at in detail has a woman who reported on a group of religious leaders, so a pastor, a priest, three lay women who had been involved in listening to clandestine radio broadcasts. So it's a pretty mixed bag of cases that I look at, but I think that's really important because it shows us the breadth of atrocity crimes that were committed in this era.
9: And for those women who were convicted, were they subjected to similar sentences as men? Like, were any put to death?
14: Yes, there's evidence that many, many women were executed both in kind of summary executions immediately after the war, so what we would call vigilante killings, but also women who were sentenced to death. So we know, for instance, that British military tribunals sentenced former concentration camp guards to death, and they were hung by the official British hangman immediately after the war. We also know that German legal systems did sentence women to death as well. So we do see these really extreme penalties be assigned to female defendants, but it was not a commonplace occurrence.
9: You mentioned earlier that men were in leadership positions. You know, they were the ones giving the orders to commit war crimes. So did women even have a choice when it came to following the orders of their male bosses? Wouldn't they be in danger if they resisted?
14: So this is the great question of what are the limits of women's agency and ability to make independent decisions during this era. What I found in my research is that it certainly varied based on the social position of the woman and her access to institutional power, right? So, for instance, if a woman came from an impoverished background, had been conscripted into military service and assigned to one of the camps, she didn't have that many options available to her in terms of serving or not serving as a concentration camp guard. What she did have control over was the level of violence that she used in executing those duties. So we know, for instance, that some concentration camp guards used violence willingly and excessively, and others did not. For other groups of women, there was a lot more leeway, let's say. So, for instance, I mentioned that single women were often encouraged to join the workforce. Many of these women served as nurses, and it was broadly accepted that if a woman married, for instance, she could drop out of the paid workforce and become a housewife. A housewife was considered a legitimate occupation. So young women who married, who became pregnant, had the option of quitting their jobs. Sick leave was available, paid sick leave. So women had different ways that they could escape their particular duties, for instance, by asking to be reassigned. And we see that in some of the cases that I examine, where nurses asked for transfers to different institutions, where women went on sick leave while others quit. And so for those who were determined to avoid, for instance, engaging in euthanasia, it was certainly possible. But they had to have that desire to resist these policies and the awareness that what they were doing was wrong.
9: And for the women who were being tried in court for their atrocity crimes, what was their main defense? What was it that they were, I don't know, victims of the Nazi war machine and that they were just following orders?
14: If I had to generalize across these kind of very different types of crime, I would say the main defense was that what they were doing was perfectly legal. And empirically, that is true because many of these crimes were legal under the Nazi penal code. The number two defense was that women were doing what their male superiors had commanded them to do. So nurses were administering lethal doses of phenobarbital because those were the doses prescribed by the doctors, right? Concentration camp guards were just executing the rules of the camp and following the SS leadership that ran the camp. And then I would say the third reason was that women didn't know what to do. They were placed in these morally ambiguous situations. Their husbands were away at the front. They were unmarried and young, and they simply didn't know what the correct course of action was. So, to give you a really great example of this, one of the cases that I examine is a married mother of three. She's at home in her German village, and a soldier knocks on her door. And he has clearly deserted the German army and is looking for a place to stay the night so he doesn't get captured. And she is faced with this decision of, do I let this man into my home? That brings risks to her and her family, right? Does she close the door and pretend that conversation never happened? That too brings risks to her and her family. Or does she report him to the authorities, which technically is the legally obligated situation, right? So women were faced regularly with these very complex ethical, moral decisions, and they were judged for it after the war.
9: I know you've read through so many of these court cases involving these accused women. Did you ever feel sympathetic to some of them, that maybe some of the women who were convicted were taking too much of the blame for crimes committed, you know, by their male superiors?
14: I think I felt sympathetic for different reasons, right? Which is putting oneself in the situation where, say, you're 18 years old and you've been in a concentration camp for 2-3 years and you understand the brutality of that system. But you also understand that if you agree to serve as a guard, you will get more food. You will be able to give your family more food. Perhaps your chances of survival increase some infinitesimal amount. And having to make that decision, knowing that if you don't agree, that you will ultimately die. I think that, you know, if we really think about the complexities that some of these women had to grapple with, we can see them more as human beings and see them in this kind of full spectrum color that I hope we can. But I also have sympathy for women who, for instance, were accused of these crimes, were publicly shamed, in some instances were, you know, physically assaulted, but never got to tell their side of the story. They never got a day in court, because we see a lot of extrajudicial justice, right? Killings, but also beatings, forcible head shavings, women being stripped and in some instances tarred and feathered in public. And those women never got their day in court.
9: Aside from acknowledging the basic fact that women are also capable of doing bad things, why is it important to you to shine a light on the war crimes of Nazi-era women?
14: So I think it's no small thing to point out that women are also capable of doing bad things. I think that as a society, we downplay continuously women's agency, women's involvement in extremist groups, women's involvement in day-to-day crimes. And we sensationalize women's participation as if it's something extreme or extraordinary, when in fact it is terribly ordinary. So I do still think that's a point worth making. But I also think, you know, beyond the women do bad things, I think that the ways in which a perpetrator's gender affects their treatment by legal systems is worthy of study and important, because it leads to disparate outcomes, right? Men could not claim effectively that they had a hard time making decisions because their wife wasn't home, right? That does not carry the same weight as a woman arguing that she didn't know what to do without her husband to tell her, right? So these gender biases, these assumptions about women's decision-making capabilities, about women's resilience, about women's intellect, those are things that still influence legal decisions today. And so I hope that in kind of illustrating the way that these factors affected legal outcomes in the Nazi era, frankly, through to the present, because we are not entirely done with these cases and with the women of this era, that we'll have a better understanding of how future international prosecutions, future international criminal courts will deal with women defendants.
9: Well, Jessica, I've loved our conversation. Thanks for sharing your insight, and with good reason.
14: Thank you for having me.
9: Jessica Trisco-Darden is a political science professor at Virginia Commonwealth University and the author of The Accused: How Women Face Justice for Nazi-Era Crimes. A few years ago, Melissa Kravitz came across a truly rare find. It was a memoir written on onion paper from 1970 that had been stored in a closet for decades. And it told the life of a remarkable German woman who witnessed and resisted the Nazi rise to power. Melissa is a history professor and co-chair of women's, gender, and sexuality studies at Longwood University. She's also the editor of The Memoir of Ilse Seeger, Wife, Mother, Hostage, Nazi Resister. Melissa, Ilse Seeger married her husband, Gerhard, in 1928. How would you describe their relationship? Were they a good match?
15: So it's a pretty quick engagement, and between 1928 and 1930, I mean, they have a pretty sort of normal relationship, with the exception of that he is a journalist and he starts to express interest in running for office and runs for political office in September of 1930, an election that is very much colored by the Great Depression and unemployment in Germany at the time.
9: Yeah. What did it mean for him to be a German social democrat, you know, at that time?
15: To be a social democrat in the 1920s means that you're a party that's very much supporting parliamentary liberal democracy. You're consistently in opposition to the Communist Party that's building on the left and to the Nazi Party that's building on the right. His party is very popular during the 1920s. The first president of the Weimar Republic is a social democrat. They are the largest party up until that 1930 election.
9: How dangerous was it to be a political opponent of the Nazi Party, you know, during their rise to power? And how did that danger reach Ilse because of the political actions of her husband?
15: In the late 1920s, early 1930s, political violence, again, is really being seen through these paramilitary organizations. So you just have a lot of fighting on the streets that's happening, or disruption of political rallies. One evening, she's in her home, and I think she describes them as like a rowdy crowd, kind of like a drunken group outside of her house, and they shot up into her window and, I mean, didn't hurt anyone, but her baby was asleep in the room. And this idea of like it affecting her home. So I think she starts to realize that things are very real. And she's exceptional in a way because of the fact that she's more attuned to this kind of political violence or to what's going on politically in Germany at the time than maybe your average German citizen.
9: Soon after Hitler was appointed Chancellor of Germany in 1933, Ilse's husband was arrested and sent to a concentration camp. What was the concentration camp like? Was it a precursor to the death camps?
15: I would say the concentration camp that he's sent to in June of 1933 is called Oranienburg. It eventually closes and becomes Sachsenhausen, which is a very well-known concentration camp that lasts until the end of the Third Reich. So the concentration camp that he's in very much lacks barbed wire, barracks, guard towers. The prisoners are wearing their own clothing. The concentration camp that he's in houses primarily social democrats and communists. It houses political opponents. So I'd say they're very different than the later death camps that aren't formed until 1941 and 42.
9: You say Ilse was actively engaged in the resistance as well. In what ways did she resist the Nazi regime?
15: So I would say one of the most important ways that she resists is civil discourse. This is sort of a simple thing. We think of this as maybe passive resistance, but she continuously meets with other members of her party. She recognizes that she's resisting and that she could get in trouble for this because of the fact that they constantly have out cards or some tea in case someone showed up unexpectedly to make it look as if it was just a social gathering. But often they were discussing things like the Reichstag fire or the Nazis coming to power. Another really important way that she resists is through economic resistance. April 1st, 1933, so just a few months after Hitler's appointed chancellor, he calls a boycott of all Jewish businesses and stores in Germany. This was to take place over one day. The attempt is to make Jews feel socially isolated and ostracized, so much so that they would want to leave Germany. And Ilse purposefully drops her child off at her friend's house and goes shopping at a Jewish-owned department store in Dessau for something that she doesn't need. A curtain rod she ends up buying. And one of the most important acts of resistance is on one of her visits to visit Gerhard, she smuggles money into the camp for him.
9: Oh,
15: so
9: wow.
15: She actually smuggles money in between some pictures. And this money is partially what allows him to escape from the concentration camp.
9: Eventually, Ilse was taken into custody and held hostage with her infant daughter at another concentration camp. Why'd they come after her?
15: So Gerhardt was a pretty high-profile case of someone who had escaped. There's not a lot of people who escaped concentration camps in 1933. And Ilse and her daughter are brought to a newly established concentration camp in Dessau called Roslau, and they're held as hostages in an attempt to kind of goad Gerhardt back to Germany, the thought being that if they held them and told him about it, that he would come back to Germany. Meanwhile, he was in Prague publishing a book about his escape and about the regime that was translated into several languages. And she and her daughter are held in this concentration camp for 4 months while he publishes this book, goes on a speaking tour of it, and through a tour, part of his speaking tour that he was doing before members of parliament in England, he gets the attention of some members of parliament who help him get them out of Germany in May of 1934.
9: Right. Ilse and Gerhardt were soon reunited and lived out the rest of their days in different spots in Europe and eventually the U.S.

0: From Virginia Humanities, this is With Good Reason. Caring for child survivors of the Holocaust.
1: Many of these former concentration camps were turned into displaced persons camps. It wasn't deemed to be a safe place for anybody, in particular children.
0: And the women war criminals of the Nazi era.
2: We have women who served essentially as informants. In some cases, they engaged in what we would now call honey traps, where they would go on dates with men who would then say something anti-Hitler and be reported and arrested.
0: Plus, the cost of marrying a political opponent of the Nazi Party.
3: One evening, she's in her home, and I think she describes them as like a rowdy crowd, kind of like a drunken group outside of her house, and they shot up into her window.
0: These stories and more today on With Good Reason.

0: gets the attention of some members of parliament who help him get them out of Germany in May of 1934.
1: Right. Ilse and Gerhard were soon reunited and lived out the rest of their days in different spots in Europe and eventually the U.S. You know, you study the Weimar Republic and the Nazi regime. How has Ilse's memoir impacted your view of this era, you know, especially the role of women resistors?
0: I think that she's given me a lot of hope. She wasn't properly school educated or isn't necessarily educated in politics, can still resist. So she does give me a lot of hope in that regard. It's also very scary to think about the fact that, and I think she would recognize this, that she had no idea that just because her husband was involved in politics in a different political party than the Nazis, that he would end up in a concentration camp, that she and her daughter would end up in concentration camps. I mean, the reason Gerhard escapes is because of the fact that he says basically his only choice is to escape or to commit suicide. He talks about this in his own memoir. And she very much is fearing for her life once she's in Roslau. I mean, she has certain privileges when she's in there, but she recognizes that there's really not a lot of hope for her once she's in a camp, and there's not a lot of ability for her to move freely, connect with people freely, talk to people freely, that those basic rights that she had just a few years prior under democracy are gone.
1: Melissa Kravitz is a history professor and co-chair of Women's, Gender, and Sexuality Studies at Longwood University. She's also the editor of The Memoir of Ilse Seeger, Wife, Mother, Hostage, Nazi Resistor. With Good Reason is produced by Virginia Humanities, which acknowledges the Monacan Nation, the original people of the land and waters of her home in Charlottesville, Virginia. Our production team is Sarah McConnell, Allison Quantz, and Lauren Francis. Special thanks to Jenny Taylor for booking assistance, and to Ben Dolly at Virginia Public Media for recording assistance. 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I'm Matt Dara. 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

0: 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I'm Barry Graham, host and producer of Pickin' on WHRV, The Bluegrass Show, heard Sunday evenings here on 89.5. 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Hi, I'm Barry Graham. I hope you'll join me Sunday.
1: From NPR News in Washington, D.C., this is Weekend Edition. I'm Aisha Roscoe. Good morning. After the Supreme Court struck down Roe v. Wade, interest in long-term birth control spiked. But now that trend is reversing as social media accounts in the MAHA movement attack contraception. And the amount of space junk keeps growing as humans launch more tech into space. What is the risk? Plus, how a Broadway play, Hadestown the Musical, became a hit at the movies.
2: Everyone hoped that it would go well, but I honestly don't think anyone expected it to go this well.
1: It's Sunday, August 9th. News is next.
3: Live from NPR News in Washington, I'm Windsor Johnston. Iran says it will not negotiate directly with the United States unless the Trump administration honors an agreement reached in June. The memorandum of understanding called for limits on Tehran's nuclear program in exchange for sanctions relief and was intended to lay the groundwork for ending the conflict. NPR's Hadil Al-Shalchi reports from Istanbul.
4: Speaking to reporters, Iranian Foreign Minister Abbas Araghchi said that Iran

0: This is Week in Edition from NPR News. I'm Aisha Roscoe.
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4: Mostly sunny for our Sunday with a high temperature near 92. Chance for showers and thunderstorms this afternoon, continuing into the evening hours with an overnight low dropping back around 77. Back to work on Monday with sunny skies, highs near 93. Overnight Monday night dropping back to around 78. Hi, I'm Barry Graham, host and producer of The Acoustic Highway, heard Sunday evenings here on 89.5. Scott McGraw is my guest host for this week's program. He'll be bringing you music from Tom Petty, Lyle Lovett, Ann Harris, Chris Stapleton, David Francy, Nick Drake, and plenty of others. It's all happening on the highway. Sunday night at 9 here on 89.5 WHRV. Tune in. I never saw moons,
5: knew the meaning of... Dustin Furlough on WHRV.

0: From NPR News in Washington, D.C., this is Weekend Edition. I'm Aisha Roscoe. Good morning. The U.S. economy unexpectedly shed 23,000 jobs in July. What's happening with the job market?
1: Baby boomers are retiring. Immigration has dropped. So it means that we don't need as much job growth to keep the unemployment rate steady as we used to.
0: Also, Paramount, Skydance, and Warner Brothers Discovery, the merger Hollywood hates is now dividing theater chains. Plus, a documentary about Girl Scouts selling those iconic cookies. What's your favorite? It's Sunday, August 9th. News is next.
2: Live from NPR News in Washington, I'm Windsor Johnston. After winning the Michigan Senate primary, Democratic nominee Abdul Al-Sayed is looking forward to a different kind of general election. NPR's Mara Liasson reports on what's ahead for his campaign.
3: Al-Sayed won the primary by doing very well with young people and white college-educated voters, but he wasn't able to win African-American voters, an important part of the Democratic Party's base. The electorate in November will be older, whiter, and less college-educated, unlike deep blue places like New York City, where progressive Democrats were assured of victory once they won the Democratic primary. Michigan is a swing state where Donald Trump won twice, and Al-Sayed will have to get votes from independent and moderate voters. His Republican opponent is former Representative Mike Rogers, who was unopposed in the Republican primary. Mara Liasson, NPR News.
2: A state of emergency has been declared in British Columbia. Thousands of residents are being forced to evacuate as fast-moving wildfires burn homes and properties across the west.

0: Aisha Roscoe.
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4: From the WHRV Can-Do Community Calendar, here's a list of events happening near you. Looking ahead to Monday, the Narrow Expanded Cinema in Norfolk continues its Mal Vincent tribute series with the John Wayne Western classic, The Searchers, introduced at 7 by guest host Paige Laws of Norfolk State University. Wrestling fans are going to be excited about this one because that same night, WWE Monday Night Raw returns to Norfolk Scope for the first time in 3 years with CM Punk, Seth Rollins, Becky Lynch, Liv Morgan, and more taking the ring live at 7:30. Then Tuesday afternoon, the Prince's concert brings a family-friendly tribute to the music of Frozen, Moana, Wicked, and The Lion King to Chartway Arena at 3:30 p.m. This one sounds like it's going to be a magical outing for the little ones. 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
6: Putting AI data centers in space may seem like something out of science fiction.
8: I think most people's reaction when you first hear about this is like, wow, that's kind of crazy. Could that actually work?
6: But some people working on this think it is the most viable option.
9: It's an ambitious project, but ultimately, I think it's inevitable that within a 10-ish year time frame, most computers being built on the Earth will be going to space.
6: The science and economics of space data centers, it's coming up on Freakonomics Radio right after this hour's news.
10: Live from NPR News in Washington, I'm Windsor Johnston. Israeli Prime Minister Benjamin Netanyahu is rejecting the 15-point roadmap for Gaza discussed with the United States by President Trump's Board of Peace. Netanyahu says Israeli forces will not withdraw until Hamas is fully disarmed. NPR's Anas Baba reports from Gaza.
11: Speaking at the opening of a government meeting Sunday, Netanyahu said Israel rejects the roadmap and will not carry out any withdrawal until Hamas gives up all its weapons. He called for what he described as real disarmament, not fictitious disarmament. The position puts Israel at odds with last month's roadmap from President Trump's Board of Peace, which envisions Hamas disarmament alongside a phased Israeli military withdrawal and a transition toward Palestinian governance. That dispute comes as Israel still controls roughly 70% of Gaza, according to Palestinian officials and aid agencies. Netanyahu also said that, as long as he remains prime minister, there will be no Palestinian state in Gaza or the West Bank. Anas Baba, NPR News, Gaza.
10: Two helicopter pilots have died fighting a massive wildfire in central Utah. Caroline Ballard of member station KUER reports the blaze is about 24% contained.
12: The Friday morning crash ignited a fire around the craft, which made it unsafe to get close to the site. On Saturday, search and rescue crews were able to access the area and confirm the two deaths. The heavy lift helicopter was one of seven assigned to the massive Wide Mouth 2 fire. So far, it's burned more than 110,000 acres in central Utah,

0: about 3 hours south of Salt Lake City. The FAA and National Transportation Safety Board will investigate the crash. Intense and at times unpredictable fire conditions have fueled a deadly summer. For NPR News, I'm Caroline Ballard.
1: Trading on Wall Street this week will likely be dominated by the latest report on inflation. NPR's Rafael Nahm says the updated figures come at a time of uncertainty for the economy.
2: A big question is whether we'll see inflation pick up again after a fairly benign report for June. The Federal Reserve last month kept interest rates steady, but it was a divided vote, with some policymakers believing the central bank should have raised them. But a rate hike is still very much on the table. A lot will depend on what happens with inflation. It may not be an easy call, though. A report last week showed significant weakness in the labor market, and that could make some policymakers hesitant to raise rates at a time of weak employment. The Fed has some time, though. Its next policy meeting is not until September. Rafael Nahm, NPR News.
1: This is NPR News in Washington. Pop star Taylor Swift's music has disappeared from several videos posted on President Trump's TikTok account. The muted posts include a November montage honoring Trump that featured Swift's songs Father Figure. It's unclear why the audio was removed. Swift had endorsed Kamala Harris in the 2024 presidential election. Hollywood is continuing to set summer box office records. NPR's Bob Mondello has more.
3: Going into this weekend, after just 7 days in theaters, Spider-Man Brand New Day had posted $500 million in ticket sales in North America. That's faster than any movie in history.
4: But you're in danger.
5: What?
4: Please, you just have to trust me. Come on.
3: Estimates have Spidey zipping past $1.5 billion worldwide by Sunday. Meanwhile, Christopher Nolan's IMAX epic, The Odyssey, has reached $1 billion in ticket sales worldwide. And that there's no snappy Otis Spider catchphrase for them as a box office phenomenon, they're doing better than Barbenheimer did in 2023.
6: Hi, Barbie!
7: Hi, Ken!
3: All of which
7: Hi,
3: has
7: Barbie.
3: Industry analysts predicting a $4 billion summer for North American cinemas and Hollywood's first $10 billion domestic year since 2019. Bob Mondello, NPR News.
1: A new Reuters Ipsos poll finds broad bipartisan support for tougher oversight of social media companies. 61% of Americans favor stronger regulation, while 66% support age verification laws to keep children under 16 off the platforms. 85% say social media can be addictive for children. This is NPR.
8: 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And the Public Welfare Foundation, committed to advancing transformative youth and criminal justice reforms.
9: Hey there, it's Stephen Dubner. Let's start with a puzzle. I'm going to name some industries, some varied industries, and you have to figure out what they all have in common, okay? Here's the list. Agriculture, rideshare services, global banking, meteorology, military communication, insurance, shipping logistics, disaster management, broadcasting. So, what do they all have in common? All of these industries, and many more, are heavily reliant on infrastructure that is based in space, which means that space-based infrastructure is an industry of its own. Here is Will Marshall.
10: Everything from the rockets, the satellites, communications is a big one. You add all that up, it's around $300 billion a year.
9: Marshall got his PhD in physics at Oxford, where he conducted experiments in quantum superposition under Dirk Baumeister and future Nobel Prize winner Roger Penrose. But Marshall's true love was space. So he went to work for NASA at its research center in Mountain View, California. Among other things, NASA has been developing and managing satellites for decades.
10: We actually started a project called PhoneSat because my colleague at NASA kept on holding up his phone because it was pretty new at the time. First iPhone had come out, and they were like, these new smartphones have a lot of what you need in a satellite. They have batteries, and they have sensors, and they have cameras, and they have fast processors. They even have GPS to know where they are. They're kind of incredible. And it's all stuffed in a little box, and it costs $500.
9: This led Marshall to ask himself an obvious question.
10: Why are we spending $500 million on satellites? What are the extra six zeros doing for us.
9: Marshall eventually left NASA to help run a startup that made small, inexpensive satellites, which they called Doves. They had thin, rectangular wings and a big central camera for an eye. Like any good startup, they made their first prototype in a garage. Or, if you are Will Marshall, in a garage.
10: Literally in a garage. We leveraged smartphones and we plonked the satellite down on the desk of the venture capitalist that we went to see, as opposed to have any PowerPoint deck. That was certainly a shock to people, and enough people were crazy enough to give us a check.
9: Those checks helped fund what became Planet Labs, a publicly traded company that is today worth around $10 billion. Their vast array of tiny satellites constantly scan the Earth's surface and provide data for all sorts of public agencies and private firms. So that has been a success for Will Marshall, but he wants to go way beyond that. He thinks the next frontier for space technology is to provide computing power for AI. Today on Freakonomics Radio, my Freakonomics friend and co-author Steve Levitt explores how a breakthrough technology is entering its space age. That's in 4, 3, 2, 1, liftoff.
5: Hi, I'm Steve Levitt. From 2020 to 2025, I had my own podcast on the Freakonomics Network called People I Mostly Admire. And I had a guest on my show in 2024 who changed the way I thought about artificial intelligence. Since then, AI has only become more relevant, and so has this guest's work.
6: I'm Blaise Aguera-Yarkas. I am a vice president and fellow at Google and the CTO of Technology and Society. So just this morning, I've been using AI to work on some artificial life simulations that I've been playing with. So it's a combination of coding and paper writing.
5: Blaise has had an unusual life. Let me give you one example. One of his first jobs was with a U.S. Navy research center, where he reprogrammed the software that stabilizes aircraft carriers to reduce the seasickness of the crew. At the time, he was only 14 years old. When I talked to him in 2024, we had a conversation about how you can know if AI is truly intelligent.
6: The moment you start to have something that behaves intelligent, the question like, well, but is it really intelligent, is an interesting one to ask. A lot of philosophers talk about this as the philosophical zombie problem. Could it be that something could behave like a person, but is dead on the inside, has no inner life, there's no there, there's nobody home? Is that meaningful? But the trouble with the whole philosophical zombie question is that it's almost like a frontal attack on the whole idea of doing science. And this is one of the things that led Alan Turing to propose the Turing test. He was basically saying, look, if all of the tests check out, then that is your answer. And I'm kind of with Turing on that one. It can be a shock. Maybe intelligence is this much more general accessible faculty. It doesn't have to depend on any particular biological substrate. You know, it doesn't have to be a person in the sense that we've always understood persons. But I'm sure that we're going to be debating this one for a long time to come, because it really cuts to the quick of what we consider to be our special sauce as humans.
5: So when Aguera-Yarkas told me he had founded a new AI project at Google called the Paradigms of Intelligence team, I wanted to know more.
6: At its heart, it's an AI research team, but we have a few philosophers on the team, we have neuroscientists on the team, we have people from other disciplines, sociology, and part of the reason for that is that I've always thought that understanding intelligence generally is key to making progress with AI, and that AI in turn can help us to understand ourselves. I see the study of intelligence as a connected field, both in its analysis of how we work and in its attempts to synthesize intelligence outside the human brain.
5: So mostly when people say they work on AI at a place like Google, it means you're part of a huge team that's building enormous models and training them on endless amounts of data for the next release. But that's not what your team is doing. You're working on more philosophical issues, foundational issues. Could you give some examples of the kinds of specific problems that your team is tackling?
6: Some of the problems are philosophical, but they're also very practical. A lot of the breakthroughs in AI have come from people who study neuroscience and study the brain and are working at the intersection of those things. So we're very much in that tradition too. Examples of some of the more heady problems that we're looking at now are not just how individual intelligent agents work, but how multiple agents in interactions with each other lead to larger collective intelligences. And even how, when you look at what we think of as single models, they look internally like societies of sub-agents. We think of this as the social intelligence hypothesis, meaning that intelligence is inherently social, whether you think about it at the scale of societies or even at the scale of brains.
5: So an example of what you might do would be to create a set of 5 or 6 different AI agents who were taking on different roles or personalities. One is the skeptic, one is the optimist, or what specifically are you talking about?
6: Yes. So we can definitely, and we do those sorts of experiments where we take agents and we put them in societies or institutions or conversational structures with each other. And you can ask questions like if they all are set up to agree with each other versus set up to be misaligned with each other, to disagree with each other, which of those kinds of setups leads to better problem solving of the collective? And it turns out there that it's better if you have them disagreeing with each other than if they're all preaching to the choir, as it were. But then you can also ask the same question of an individual model. And this is a little bit mind-bending, but if you look at the chain of thought, which is to say the inner monologue of an individual reasoning model, then one of the things you find in there is that there are actually voices or characters that have been developed that do exactly the same thing inside those models. It's like the model is talking to itself, arguing with itself, kind of like Gollum versus Sméagol in Lord of the Rings or something, but often with more characters. And you get that behavior just from training reasoning models to do a good job of reasoning. So I think that there is a really profound lesson in this, and it's a practical one in terms of how to build AI models, but it's also a philosophical one in the sense that it suggests that intelligence is fundamentally social, both at the scale of brains and societies.
5: I don't know anything about neuroscience, but I know my own experience is that my brain works exactly like you've just described. I've got 4 or 5 different parts of my brain that stake out different territory, and some are risk-taking and some are cautious and some are skeptical. And so I definitely feel like my own brain is in no sense unified. It's some kind of a competition for time on the stage. What I've never been able to figure out at all, though, is who is the it that's behind the scenes? Who's deciding who the winner is among these different voices?
6: Well, that is the place where I think a lot of folk psychology and philosophy also goes wrong in assuming that there is a homunculus, you know, that there's a mini Steve, you know, and a mini Blaze, you know, inside our brains, when in fact, what you are is that collection of voices. I'm really excited to hear that that's how you think of yourself, how you model yourself internally. It's how I think of myself, too. But many people think of themselves as being very unified, as having just one self. But we know from neuroscience and we know from psychology that your perspective is closer to what is really going on. If you, for instance, do radical brain surgery on people and split their brains in half, which used to be done quite a lot as a last-ditch surgery for addressing epilepsy, you can see that the two halves, the two hemispheres of the brain, are working independently of each other. And yet people's sort of impression of themselves remains unified. So it's kind of like every part of the brain is working as a member of a team. They all know that they're on Team U, and they're modeling themselves as a whole, and yet also in a kind of competition, as you're describing, for who says the thing that is going to come out of the mouth. And that's how neural nets work, too. You know, artificial neural nets have these soft max layers, as they're called, which are essentially an internal competition for which part of the network will get to emit the behavior.
5: Now, you published a book last year based in part on the work that you and your team are doing at the Paradigms of Intelligence team. It's called What is Intelligence? Lessons from AI about Evolution, Computing, and Minds. It's full of a lot of very bold ideas. So let me just hit on a few of those. For instance, you argue that the primary function of intelligence and life itself is prediction. What do you mean by that?
6: This is in many ways an old idea. One of the longstanding critiques of AI models is that they're just autocomplete on steroids, that they're just predicting the next token. I always kind of thought in my heart, as it were, that that could not be the secret of intelligence. Surely it's not just predicting the next token. So I was as shocked as anybody when we made really large-scale next token predictors And they started to get the answers right to hard mathematical word problems and write poetry and all this kind of stuff. I found it very surprising as far as my intuition went, but if you really start to look at what it means to predict, the surprise dissipates a bit. The reason we've got brains is because we live in a complex world, and our actions can have effects on that world and our own futures that can either hurt us or help us. And so in order to be able to distinguish between actions that will lead to good places or to bad places, that's exactly what you have to do. You have to predict, not just predict the world in your absence, but do what statisticians call conditional prediction, meaning predict the world conditional on action A and action B, and then decide which prediction you like better. In some sense, it's almost a tautology. Like, of course, that's what brains are there for. If you couldn't act to change your own future, then there would really be no point in having a brain. And if you couldn't predict the effects of your actions, then there would also be no point in having a brain.
5: What people might find confusing about this, though, is that we've built these neural nets, these AI programs, and it is bizarre that the objective is to predict the next word. And I think what you're arguing is that you can't predict the next word well at all unless you have a pretty complete model of how the entire world works, because you don't know.
6: Exactly.
5: If you don't have the context, you'd just be terrible at that. And at least my own experience as I've interacted more and more with AI is to really reconsider who I am and to think that, yeah, that kind of what AI is doing feels a lot like what I do. That if I'm really tired or maybe had too much to drink, I start making the exact same kind of mistakes that AI makes when it doesn't exactly understand what's going on. It's been interesting. I wouldn't have thought that I would come to see myself as being like AI, but I really have.
6: Yeah, that's exactly what I meant when I wrote the title of the book, What AI is Teaching Us About Intelligence Generally, including about ourselves. So I think that's real. It doesn't mean that you're just babbling, that you're just, you know, saying stuff. In a way, when people say, oh, are people really just next token predictors, the error is in the word just, because a lot is implied by that. And in particular, what I think trips a lot of people up is that they imagine that the mind that is doing that predicting or the process that is doing that predicting is outside the thing that is being predicted. But the key thing to understand there is that the sequence of events that you're predicting include what you are going to do. They include your own actions. They are part of that stream of events that you experience too. And what that means is that in order to do a good job of predicting the future, any future that involves your own actions, you actually have to be predicting yourself as well, modeling yourself. And I actually think that that's where consciousness comes from. Not consciousness in some kind of mystical sense, but in the sense that knowing what it's like to be you and knowing what you're likely to do in the future and what others think about you and what others think you think they think and so on. You know, I think that is the functional essence of what consciousness really is.
5: Now, someone might get the idea from our conversation so far that you're a dreamer or a philosopher, but that's so far from the truth. You've got a long track record of building things that really work. And one of the projects that your Paradigms of Intelligence team is working on now is called Project Suncatcher. And if you pull it off, it will be perhaps the most ambitious engineering undertaking of all time. Would you say that's a fair assessment of the degree of difficulty, or am I exaggerating?
6: Yeah, I think it is a fair assessment, actually. Much as it makes me very afraid to say that, yes, I think that's correct.
7: There's a lot of controversy around AI data centers and their power consumption. But one thing that's not disputed is that that consumption is growing. The International Energy Agency expects that about half the increased demand for electricity in the U.S. through 2030 will come from data centers.
6: I was really worried about this a few years ago, because even though the number is still small, how much electricity is being used today on AI, that is still a very small number, but it is growing so quickly. And so if you think about that exponential growth over the course of the next 10, 20 years, then you really start to get worried. My trajectory emotionally about all of this is that I started off really concerned about it, and then I kind of reassured myself that we were working on a lot of things that I believe are going to be able to gain us at least a factor of 1,000 in efficiency. And that reassured me that it's going to be fine. We're going to solve this problem through increased efficiency.
5: So we wouldn't need that much electricity in the end, because even though we'll build bigger and bigger models and use AI more and more, we'll get so good at saving the energy that it won't really be a problem.
6: That it'll be a wash. That's right.
5: And then something happened.
6: Right. So that was the first and second parts of my emotional journey. But then there was a part three, which is that a factor of 1,000 in efficiency is, in an exponential landscape, that only buys you maybe a decade. And that sounds crazy to say, that a factor of 1,000 only buys you a decade. But I mean, if you just look at Moore's law, you can see how many factors of 1,000 we've gotten in amount of computing since the 1940s. And it really is only a decade. And I see no reason to believe that the demand for AI is somehow going to saturate in the next 10 years and we'll be done. So that's what really got me thinking about the supply side of energy, not just how much energy AI is using, but how we could think about obtaining more energy for AI.
5: And you're obviously not the only one thinking about this. All the big AI companies have been scrambling to find reliable power sources.
6: Yes.
5: Amazon, Meta, Google, Microsoft, they're all making big investments in nuclear power in various forms. Microsoft even has plans to restart Three Mile Island, which seems like one of the odder choices. But this all has to strike people as being pretty surprising, given that nuclear power has been mostly out of favor for a long time, at least in the U.S. Another option would be to look to solar power, which has been expanding like crazy. What are the pros and cons of solar power when it comes to these massive data centers?
6: I don't think any of these things should not be pursued. We should be pursuing all of them. But the trouble, of course, with solar power on Earth is that the sun is only up half the day. And also they have to be oriented toward the sun. There's cloud cover. There's the changing angle of the sun, which means that you get less when it's not overhead. So intermittency is really the big issue. And the fact that battery technology is still not anywhere close to where it needs to be in order to smooth that power curve from solar. So at least on Earth, it won't be able to fulfill the entire demand until or unless we make really radical changes in how we store power. And even if we do that, we also need to think about how much of the Earth's surface we're willing to cover with solar panels. I think we can certainly afford to cover a lot more of it than we have today, but there is a limit, which is not just human habitation and so on, but the rest of nature. The whole planet is solar powered, and so there is ultimately going to be a zero-sum game there.
5: So you've got a different solution in mind, and it's one that at first sounds completely ridiculous, I have to say. What is Project Sun Catcher?
6: Basically, the concept is that you move AI into space and you use solar power, but rather than solar power on Earth, you have orbiting solar panels that are in sunlight almost all the time in something called a sun synchronous orbit. These are orbits that go around the Earth in such a way that the solar panel is facing the sun. So those sun synchronous orbits allow a solar panel to gather about 8 times the energy of a solar panel on the ground, because there's no nighttime and there's no atmosphere.
5: So solar power works really great in space. But the problem we've always had is that beaming energy, in the same way that moving people or materials through long distances, is not very efficient. So what good does it do you to have this energy in space?
6: The good that it does you is if you move the actual computation to space also. So if you want your farm-to-table distance, as it were, to be as short as possible, then the way to solve for that is by putting the data centers in space with the solar panels.
5: I'm just trying to imagine this, because I've seen these data centers, and they are not small buildings. I mean, these are some of the biggest buildings that we ever built. How are you going to do that in space?
6: So there's a short-term answer and there's a longer-term answer. The short-term answer is that, you know, of course, a data center is a giant building, and we can't be talking about literally moving those buildings up into space. This is not the Death Star. It's very energetically costly to lift mass into space. So none of this makes sense unless you think, A, that it's going to continue to get cheaper to move mass into orbit, as it has been. There's been an incredible decline in cost over the last 10 years, thanks in large part to SpaceX. And we believe that will continue to be the case for some years to come. So you have to believe in declining costs to launch, but you also have to believe that you can do an orbiting data center in a much more physically lightweight way than a terrestrial data center.
5: So what would your data centers look like? They're not buildings. They're something very, very different.
6: No, they're not buildings. In the beginning, they look like dragonflies. So with giant but very, very thin solar wings and with a body in the center where the computing happens, and the body should be as lightweight as possible. Basically, you need as much area as you can for solar collection. You also need area in order to radiate heat. But then you want your mass to be as small as possible. And when you put all of those constraints together, it turns out that you can design satellites using today's technologies that put you on the right side of the economics with some pretty modest assumptions over the next decade.
5: And so this data center that you're imagining, it's not a single satellite.
6: No, it's a swarm.
5: How do you imagine controlling a swarm of satellites that are rocketing through space at many tens of thousands of miles an hour? Can you just give us the broadest view of how you pull this off?
6: You have to obviously work through a lot of the details of the orbital mechanics of this. There are also many other things to think about, like safety of the low Earth orbit environment. You want to make sure that you're not creating space junk, because with massive numbers of satellites, you want to be very careful that collisions are extremely, extremely rare, because those are super costly. They create a lot of pollution in low Earth orbit. And you want to be sure that if the worst happens, if there is a collision, it doesn't result in a catastrophe where we end up with all kinds of junk that makes that extremely valuable real estate around the Earth that poisons the well for us and for everybody else. So there are many important considerations. But basically, the swarm has to be self-organizing in a lot of ways. So you need to imagine those spacecraft being intelligent in their own right, not just being all controlled from the ground. You have to imagine them being really robust and communicating with each other via light. So laser, so-called free space optics, is a really important part of the puzzle. You can always use radio to communicate with the swarm, but ultimately we're probably going to be using a combination of radio and light also for ground to space communication.
5: How many satellites would be working together in this swarm, in your vision?
6: Well, it's an exponential. I can't give you a single number, because if you really zoom out over the 50, 70-year timescale that I think you need to in order to understand where this will go, I know that it's a little bit tricky for me to say that, because it sounds like science fiction if I talk about things that are 50 or 70 years out. But that's what today would have sounded like to somebody in 1945, or the dawn of the computing age. And I think we're going to undergo a similar exponential explosion. We're talking about near-Earth orbits in the beginning, but by the time we get toward the end of this century, I'm sure that we're going to be talking about very, very thin orbiting structures, both around the Earth and around the Sun, that require scientific notation to describe. So really, really large number.
11: I think most people's reaction, including mine, when you first hear about this is like, wow, that's kind of crazy. Could that actually work, right? Like, it seems like it shouldn't work.
12: After the break, the details and the prototypes. I'm Steve Levitt. This is Freakonomics Radio, and we'll be right back.

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6: I'm Travis Beals, Senior Director, Product Management. And what I do is I lead Project Suncatcher.
7: Project Suncatcher is Google's effort to put solar-powered data centers in Earth's orbit. Beals runs the project from his home on an island off the coast of British Columbia, Canada, near where he grew up.
8: How did you come to be part of the Paradigms of Intelligence team? Did you volunteer or were you drafted?
6: I volunteered for that. Back in 2016, I started working on Google's consumer hardware effort, so like Pixel and later Nest and so on. And Blaze was also part of the leadership team. Well, at some point, Blaze, I think this would have been early 2024, Blaze had the idea for doing AI in space. And he talked to me about that, and I thought it was really interesting. We convened a small group of folks, and this was almost all people's part-time or 20% time, to try to figure out why it wouldn't work. Let's find the reason this is not going to work. And we couldn't. We kept finding all these things. We're like, well, maybe this won't work. And then actually, no, there's a way to solve this. There's no physics reason this is not going to work. And the economics of it seemed like maybe that could work. But at some point, we got this far enough along that it's like, okay, we need to start doing this for real.
8: Now, I'm wondering, somebody at the top of Google must have said yes to this at some point. How did that conversation go?
6: I don't know if I can get into everything that went down in that room, but I can tell you a little bit about that. So obviously, this is a big deal, trying to present a seemingly crazy-sounding idea like this to company leadership. Blaze and I are all set to go present this to Sundar Pichai, the CEO of Google and Alphabet. And so I walk into the room, and then Sergey, who's one of the co-founders of Google, walks in as well. And I was not expecting that. I thought through all sorts of different angles of how this meeting could go. The thing I'd been stressed out actually right before that is I'd had trouble getting on the Wi-Fi. But for some reason, I hadn't thought about the fact that Sergey would want to join the meeting as well.
8: And so you're nervous? This is high stakes now, suddenly.
6: Yeah, but Sergey was actually also supportive of doing this, which was great. He's also realistic about, and I think this is true for all the leadership, that this is hard too, right? This is not an easy thing to go do. We've gone from this being a thing that sounds crazy and impossible to, actually, this is possible. This could make sense. It's just going to be really hard.
8: Now, one thing that feels really different to me, the job you were doing with Google hardware before this sounds like a pretty traditional business job. You were doing strategy. It didn't really sound like a job that a scientist would be doing. But Project Suncatcher is physics from A to Z. Was that a big change for you?
6: No. If we rewind way back, I've got a PhD right on the margins between physics and computer science. I was doing quantum computing. So I do have that kind of science and research background. But then when you look at a lot of the strategy work that I've done along the way, a lot of it involves very, very technical strategy, very technical questions. That's the kind of stuff I really like doing, is kind of seeing things at that intersection of the physics and the computer science and the business strategy as well.
8: I can't help, whenever I think about Project Suncatcher, the Manhattan Project always pops into my mind. And obviously they have very different objectives, but they have this feeling of trying to apply physics in a way that seems unreal, but making it real. Do you feel like Robert Oppenheimer sometimes?
6: I thought you were going to go with the Apollo project there. I mean, that would have been the more straightforward kind of moonshot project here to make an analogy to.
8: Could you talk about moving data through space? Because the linchpin of this whole thing is the fact that everything is hard to send through space, except data. We're really awesome at sending data through space.
6: Yeah, and we keep getting better at that. So the way we send lots of data around on Earth, we usually do that through light in the infrared, through optical fiber. And if you want to send data around in space between satellites, kind of awkward to imagine stringing fiber between satellites, but it turns out you don't need to. You can just beam the lights directly from one satellite to another. In a sense, that can actually work even better through free space than through glass. There's two reasons behind that. The first reason is that the speed of light through vacuum is faster than through glass. And the second reason is you can use more optical bandwidth, right? So I mentioned that when you're sending light through an optical fiber, you do it in the infrared, and that's because outside of these narrow ranges, the impurities in the glass will absorb the light. So you're limited in how much optical bandwidth you have through an optical fiber. If you want to send light through space, you could, in principle, use the entire infrared and visible spectrum, and that's about 30 times more spectrum. So there's hard engineering problems here, but if you solve those, in principle, sending data through space can be even better than sending it through glass on Earth.
7: The idea behind Project Suncatcher is that the AI computing happens in space, powered by the sun, and then that data is beamed back down to Earth. But why bother to send all those computers up there? Why not bring the power back here?
6: The idea of doing space-based solar power has been around for a long time. The earliest mention I could find of this was an Isaac Asimov short story. I think it was from the 40s. It is an interesting idea, and maybe someday we see people doing that. But you have this challenge. You've got to send that power, and it's a lot of power we're talking about for this to be worthwhile, down to Earth and somehow safely receive it there. And that power transmission and reception problem is a really hard problem. So in some sense, the insight behind something like Suncatcher is like, hey, space is a great place to do solar power. But with AI, maybe we actually have a really important and useful way to use that power in space. The thing that's different about AI versus some other applications you can imagine, like, I don't know, running a steel mill or something like that, you're not moving a lot of atoms around, right? Like, you just need to send data up and down to these satellites. You don't need to send, I don't know, iron ore if you were going to imagine a steel mill in space.
8: Now, by my rough calculations, to generate 5% of U.S. electricity demand via solar energy on Earth would require covering an area of about 1,000 square miles, about the size of Rhode Island. You've said that solar panels are 8 times as efficient in space, but that still implies that you'd need something like 100 square miles of solar panels in orbit to produce 5% of U.S. electricity.
6: I'm not going to try to real-time check your math on that one here. But yeah, it's a lot of area. Here's the thing. There's a lot of space in space. Space is just mind-bogglingly big. The first time I really got a sense of that, actually, was I was in high school and I was taking a computer animation class, and I decided I wanted to do a fly-through of the solar system, but to scale. And when you try to do it to scale, it's so hard to make anything visible because everything is so small. Like, the planets are so small compared to the vastness, even just of our solar system. And so you talk about these enormous areas of solar panels that you would need. And yes, it's true. And it would be smaller than what you would need if you're trying to generate the same amount of power down on Earth. But then if you compare that area versus the amount of area that you could, in principle, build in low Earth orbit, in this dawn-dusk, sun-synchronous low Earth orbit, it's nothing. It's like a tiny, tiny drop in the bucket. We tried to build visualization of what it would look like if you sort of zoomed back from Earth and you're looking at Earth and you're looking at this seemingly enormous amount of satellites there, and it looks like nothing. You can't see the satellites because there's such a tiny percentage of the total area, the total volume there.
8: The problem is getting it there, of course. You need a lot of rockets to get these things into space.
6: Or potentially you need maybe still a decent number of rockets, but you need to reuse them a lot. And reuse of rockets is a great way to make rockets cheaper, right? That's how you can get a lot of launches with a reasonable number of rockets.
8: So in the short run, from what I've heard, the biggest barrier to doing this is not even really the physics. It sounds like you're pretty confident of the physics. It's just that for orbiting data centers to be economically viable, you need the cost of rocket launches to fall. How much does the cost of launching these rockets have to fall where this now becomes economically sensible?
6: In the draft paper that we put out, we talk about $200 a kilogram as being an important milestone. I mean, that's not the only thing that you have to make progress on by far, but that's a good sort of milestone to think about.
8: What are the launch costs right now?
6: They're quite a bit more than that, but they've been coming down at, you know, a really impressive pace, right? So this is, in some sense, it's not about where things are today. It's about skating to where the puck is going.
8: Spoken like a true Canadian.
7: Project Suncatcher plans to launch its first satellites in 2027. To build the prototypes, they're partnering with Planet, the company founded by former NASA scientist Will Marshall, who we heard from earlier. Here's Travis Beals again.
6: We want to launch two satellites, and the reason for that is one of the things we want to test is an optical link between the two satellites so that we can run a compute workload that involves multiple satellites, because that's one of the important aspects of the system. So we want to test out the simplest possible version of that. And in order to do that, you need two satellites because you need both endpoints. There's a couple other things we want to test as well. One is just making sure all the thermal solutions behave the same way in space that we expected them to, that we tested in the lab. And then another aspect of this is tolerance to the radiation environment in space. So that's something else we also tested on Earth. But, you know, doing things in space is never exactly the same as trying to test things out in a lab on Earth.
7: Doing things in space is where Will Marshall comes in.
9: We've got the record for the most satellites put into space. We've also got the record for the most blown up going to space.
7: More from Marshall after the break. I'm Steve Levitt. 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
8: Were you one of those kids who loved outer space from an early age?
9: Yeah, I saved up my pocket money and bought a pair of binoculars when I was 8 or 9 and eventually built my own telescope because I couldn't afford buying one. I wouldn't have been so surprised if you had asked my 16-year-old self that I was building a telescope that I'd be building telescopes when I'm in my mid-40s, just in space looking down. I'd say, okay, well, maybe I'm looking the wrong way, but fine.
7: You may remember Will Marshall from the beginning of the episode. He's the former NASA scientist who started a company by prototyping satellites in his garage. That company, Planet, is the one now prototyping Project Suncatcher's satellites, but that isn't their main business, not at all. I asked Marshall what Planet does.
9: Basically, we monitor the planet, the whole Earth, every day to help people make more informed decisions across security, civil government, commercial applications, nonprofits. And we do this having launched hundreds of satellites that image literally the whole Earth landmass every single day. And with advances in AI, help people track changes, answer questions they need in more or less real time. We think of it a bit like Google indexed the internet to make it searchable. We're sort of Planet indexing the Earth to make it searchable.
8: Do you see yourself more as a data company or are you a satellite company?
9: No, definitely see ourselves first and foremost as a data company. Calling Planet a satellite company would be a bit like calling Google a server company. And they've got lots of servers, but that's not what you see and that's not the products you use, right? The products we give to people are data services, Earth imagery itself, as well as analytics on top of that. If you're a farmer, we're going to give you intelligence about fields. If you're an intelligence official, we'll give you information about what's over the corner in some theater. If you're a civil government actor, we might be helping you to stop deforestation across large areas where you can't monitor. We're giving actual information to help people make smarter decisions day to day. So in that sense, we think of ourselves more like a Bloomberg terminal, but for Earth data. People set up their data feeds. It helps them make smarter decisions day to day. And the satellites are a back end. Now, they're pretty cool and sweet, and I can geek out on that because that's my area. But in the end, they're a back end to those services.
11: How many satellites do you need to take a picture of every piece of land on Earth every day?
9: Well, yeah, we figured this out when we left NASA. We would need about 100 imaging satellites. We've actually got about twice that number in space. It's the largest Earth imaging constellation. And basically, they'd act as a line scanner for the planet. So imagine the orbit of the Earth. You have a line of satellites in a ring that are going in a polar orbit, so over both poles. And the Earth ends up rotating underneath that line. The line actually stays fixed with respect to the sun, and the Earth rotates underneath, and each one takes a strip of images, but the Earth is rotated slightly by the time the next satellite comes down, and therefore you end up systematically line scanning the Earth once every 24 hours.
11: When I think about what your company could do and be, there's this real dichotomy, right? You could imagine all of these wonderful things that would be good for the world and helpful, whether it's fighting forest fires or helping in drought. But then there's also sort of this specter of surveillance, which I know makes a lot of people nervous. Who are your customers and how do you think about that problem?
9: So let me start with the customers. We service customers in civil government, so that's agencies like NASA that buy it for science research, or it's the Brazil Federal Police that are trying to stop deforestation. We work with commercial applications, so insurance, for example. After disasters, instead of sending a person out to see if that farm or that house has been affected by the flood or the storm, they can just look at our imagery instead and save themselves a lot of time and effort. And then there's defense and intelligence applications. For example, we work with the US Navy monitoring the South China Sea, where they're tracking illicit activities, North Korean evasion of oil sanctions. We work with Ukraine on trying to help them monitor Russian activities. And then we work also with a lot of different other kinds of actors that are less prominent, like we work with think tanks, NGOs like the Red Cross or Amnesty International, Human Rights Watch, who are tracking events like refugee camps around the world. We also work with news media to shed light on events as they go on around the world. To the surveillance question, I think of this as we are helping people have better information to help them make better decisions. That's especially true in sustainability, stopping deforestation, illegal fishing and all that. It's kind of obvious. But even in the security realm, our theory of change is kind of simple. Greater transparency leads to greater accountability, leads to greater security, better decision making. If you look back in history, the history of conflict is highly correlated with people having a lack of information. The Cuban Missile Crisis was a situation where the US didn't know and got surprised by the Soviet Union putting missiles in Cuba. It was because they didn't know that they were there that the Cold War almost became hot. Or vice versa, when the US had put missiles in Turkey without the Soviet Union knowing. When we have better information about what each other are doing around the planet, it tends to diffuse situations. There's less risky, less miscalculations, and so on.
11: Your company made the headlines recently when you made the decision to restrict access to some satellite data in areas affected by the war with Iran.
9: Correct.
11: Was that an easy decision or a hard decision?
9: It's always a very hard decision. We always get in a situation where there's active conflicts, whether Ukraine, Gaza, Iran, where there's a tension between ongoing operations and trying to ensure the legitimate interests of people not to be exposing ongoing operations that could put military personnel or civilians in harm's way. And at the same time, trying to provide transparency and accountability in the public interest. And what we've typically done is put a delay around some of our imagery so that it ensures that we can't have civilians and military operations put in harm's way, but at the same time, ultimately provides transparency and accountability.
11: I really agree with your story that the more open things are, the better everyone is. But I imagine that governments, especially autocratic governments, absolutely hate the availability of information and what it does to their ability to control the people they govern.
9: Well, I certainly agree with that. Open and more transparent and democratic societies are going to be more able to do well and prosper in an era that has more transparency. And we are moving to a more transparent and accountable world. And I think that's a good thing. We've got to an era where there's a lot of he said, she said. It's unclear what exactly is true. There's a lot of misinformation flying around on the internet. And here we have a certain triangulation of truth. There's a lot of what's called open source intelligence groups that are taking data from satellites like ours, people's cell phones, taking pictures in real time on the ground, other things that they can find, and they're trying to triangulate what's going on. So we're part of this broader movement of open source intelligence that helps push back on that sort of post-truth world and give us an anchor on what's going on.
11: Now, how do you get your satellites into orbit? You don't actually do launches yourself, right?
9: Well, I've been practicing with my right arm for quite a while now. And no, obviously we use rockets. We've launched on now 41 rockets to space. Just to give you a sense, 38 of them got to orbit. So 3 failures in our time where the rocket blew up somehow. So it's a risky business still. But yes, it's becoming more routine. We've launched over a dozen times on SpaceX rockets. We've launched on an Indian PSLV rocket. We've launched on various rockets from around the world. So basically, we stick up our thumb at the launch site and hitch a ride, because normally we're not the main payload. There's a big billion-dollar satellite going to space or something. And we're hitching on the side of those with lots of little smaller satellites. Interesting fact, we've got the record for the most satellites put into space. We've also got the record for the most blown up going to space. A common misunderstanding of what happened in the launch sector, a lot of people know that launch costs come down. But for the first more than a decade of launches for SpaceX, they really brought US launch costs down to be comparable with international launch costs. Really, the US launch costs have been kept arbitrarily high by a central monopoly, because US government satellites had to be launched on US rockets by law from Congress. So Boeing and Lockheed teamed together to ensure that they had a really expensive rocket, because they had to be used because they were the only rocket provider. But we as a commercial company weren't limited to US rockets, and we went around the world, and like the Indian PSLV, very reliable, at least at the time, and it was quite cheap. SpaceX ultimately got not just to that point, but then brought it down even further, about 4 or 5x further than that. And that's really, really been a boon. But that wasn't how we first got to space, at least. And that's been a further help. But remember, even a 4 or 5x reduction in cost, which really helps the whole space industry and has helped spawn it, is less significant purely from an economic standpoint than the 100 to 1,000x improvement in cost performance of satellites that are going in. So in each kilogram that you put up into space, if you can get 100 times more data because you've made the satellite way smaller, then you have won big time, even if the launch cost didn't change one iota.
11: So you've been working with Google's Project Suncatcher team to build and test prototypes of orbital data centers. Do you think over the next 50 years, orbital data centers are a long shot, a sure thing, somewhere in between?
9: I actually think it's quite clearly going to happen. And here's why. We did a calculation with Google about 8 or 9 years ago now, and looking at all the cost of data centers on the ground, all the cost of data centers in space. And we sort of did modeling and figured out that by around cost of launch coming to $200 to $300 a kilogram, it would just be cheaper. Purely on cost grounds, it would be cheaper to put them in orbit than to put them on the ground. And I remember Sergey and Larry saying to me, well, let's come back in about 2030, when we had predicted that launch costs would come down to there and start this. I said, no, let's come back 5 years before that, because this is going to take a little bit of time to actually build these technologies, the thermal technology and other things. And that's exactly what happened. So last year, Google came back to us and said, let's start this project. And so it's an early days project. It's a moonshot, as they call it, a bit like Waymo or quantum computing, which turned out to be quite successful. It's an ambitious project, but ultimately, I think it's inevitable that within a 10-ish year time frame, most computers being built on the Earth will be going to space. I actually think not only is it going to be economically cheaper, but it's going to be more sustainable. Earth's life is so precious. It's incredible. But yet we're whittling away a lot of it. We're doing deforestation for lithium, for cows, for whatever we're doing it. And we need to put our energy-intensive infrastructure into orbit if we can to not have a collision course with the biodiversity on the planet. As Jeff Bezos has said, we need to zone the Earth rural and light urban and intensive stuff in orbit where there's lots of energy and we don't conflict with that precious biodiversity.
11: So you're part of this big space economy right now. If these orbital data centers do turn out to be viable, where will they fit into the space economy? Will they be a small part? Will they dominate the space economy?
9: Roughly the latter. So if you think about the rough maths, the current space sector is of order $300 billion annually. But if you just look at compute spend, it adds up to more than that every year that is being spent and is being projected to be spent. Again, we're talking years out from now. I'm not talking about tomorrow. But yeah, in 10 years' time, I would imagine it would probably be bigger than all the rest of the space economy combined.
12: That was Steve Levitt in part one of a two-part series. Next week, Steve looks at how data centers might fit into the rest of the space economy and who's going to be regulating them.
13: Do we need a major disaster happening first until we see the need for something like this?
12: That's next week on Freakonomics Radio. Until then, take care of yourself and, if you can, someone else too.

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1: 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Another View, live from Fort Monroe, Thursday, August 27th. 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
2: From the WHRV Can-Do Community Calendar, here's the list of events happening near you. Looking ahead to Monday, the Narro Expanded Cinema in Norfolk continues its Mal Vincent tribute series with the John Wayne Western classic, The Searchers, introduced at 7 by guest host Paige Laws of Norfolk State University. Wrestling fans are going to be excited about this one because that same night, WWE Monday Night Raw returns to Norfolk Scope for the first time in 3 years with CM Punk, Seth Rollins, Becky Lynch, Liv Morgan, and more taking the ring live at 7:30. Then Tuesday afternoon, the Prince's concert brings a family-friendly tribute to the music of Frozen, Moana, Wicked, and The Lion King to Chartway Arena at 3:30 p.m. This one sounds like it's going to be a magical outing for the little ones. 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
4: From WHYY in Philadelphia, this is Fresh Air Weekend. I'm Tanya Mosley in Los Angeles. Today, New Yorker staff writer Gia Tolentino. She coined the term Instagram face. 7 years later, we talk about how current beauty standards are changing our relationship to reality.
5: It seems more explicitly anti-human right now than ever before. There seemed to be something that's dovetailing with the age of AI.
4: Also, we talk with writer Lee Sung-jin. He's the creator of the Netflix series Beef. The second season is a story about class and blackmail at an exclusive country club. Lee writes what he knows, so many of the show's storylines are pulled from his own life. And that's after spending 2 decades in comedy writers' rooms, where he was often the only Asian person in the room.
6: That's what people thought of me when I was starting. I was a diversity hire.
4: That's coming up on Fresh Air Weekend. First, the news.
7: Live from NPR News in Washington, I'm Linda Kenyon. Iran says it will not negotiate directly with the United States unless the Trump administration honors an agreement reached in June. The Memorandum of Understanding, or MOU, called for limits on Tehran's nuclear program in exchange for sanctions relief. NPR's Hadil Al-Shalchi reports from Istanbul.
8: Wisconsin's primary is on Tuesday, and the race for governor there is very similar to what we just saw in Michigan. You have a progressive candidate, Francesca Hahn, who is polling way ahead. She is trying to make taxing the rich a part of her campaign, free childcare, very similar to what you've seen with other progressive candidates. She wants to raise state income taxes by 1% on couples making at least $431,000.
7: That was Mara Liasson from NPR, talking about Democrats in the crucial swing state of Wisconsin, who are on track to nominate a progressive over an establishment-backed candidate. The likely Republican nominee for governor, meanwhile, Tom Tiffany, is a member of Congress. He denied the 2020 presidential election, and he voted to overturn the results back in January of 2021. A growing number of Americans are relying on artificial intelligence for financial advice. NPR's Stephen Bisaha reports that technology can give good guidance, but it often misses nuances.
9: Most people using AI for advice are trying to find ways to stretch their budget, according to J.D. Power. The advice could also strengthen their long-term finances, too, according to a yet-to-be-published paper. Taha Shukman co-authored the paper and is an associate professor at the MIT Sloan School of Management. He says AI offer the kind of big-picture tips you might expect from a finance professor like him.
10: It tends to push people toward saving more, participating more in the stock market, de-risking as they get older. And so it gets a lot of things right.
9: AI did worse when asked about specific life circumstances, like after losing a job. Stephen Bisaha, NPR News.
7: The survey by J.D. Power found 40% of people said they have used AI in the last 3 months to manage their finances. Shanghai's 2 airports have canceled more than 1,300 flights as Typhoon Dolphin hits China's eastern coast. The typhoon is bringing strong winds and massive waves.

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2: From the WHRV Can Do Community Calendar, here's the list of events happening near you. Looking ahead to Monday, the Narro Expanded Cinema in Norfolk continues its Mal Vincent tribute series with the John Wayne Western classic, The Searchers, introduced at 7 by guest host Paige Laws of Norfolk State University. Wrestling fans are going to be excited about this one because that same night, WWE Monday Night Raw returns to Norfolk Scope for the first time in 3 years with CM Punk, Seth Rollins, Becky Lynch, Liv Morgan, and more taking the ring live at 7:30. Then Tuesday afternoon, the Prince's Concert brings a family-friendly tribute to the music of Frozen, Moana, Wicked, and The Lion King to Chartway Arena at 3:30 p.m. This one sounds like it's going to be a magical outing for the little ones. 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

0: Moana, Wicked, and The Lion King to Chartway Arena at 3:30 p.m. This one sounds like it's going to be a magical outing for the little ones. 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
1: 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Hi, I'm Barry Graham, host and producer of The Acoustic Highway, heard Sunday evenings here on 89.5. Scott McGraw is my guest host for this week's program. He'll be bringing you music from Tom Petty, Lyle Lovett, Ann Harris, Chris Stapleton, David Francie, Nick Drake, and plenty of others. It's all happening on the highway. Sunday night at 9 here on 89.5 WHRV. Tune in. I never saw moons,
2: knew the meaning of... I'm Christopher Kimball, and this is Milk Street Radio. Matt Goulding found himself in a major controversy. Online articles accused him of having a low IQ.
3: Some guy challenged me to like a physical fight over this, honestly.
2: All because he had written about paella. But this was nothing compared to when Jamie Oliver published his paella recipe.
3: The Spanish press got wind of it, and it turned into like a national event.
2: Because as Matt found out, making paella has serious rules.
3: I would put black pepper in paella, which is a huge no-no. And I learned that the hard way. I can remember making a paella that I felt pretty proud of, and immediately people were coughing around the pan because there was black pepper in it. I mean, like, physical reactions.
2: Close encounters with a paella police. That's coming up on Milk Street Radio from PRX after the news.
4: Live from NPR News in Washington, I'm Linda Kenyon. Israeli Prime Minister Benjamin Netanyahu is pushing back against claims that Israel is retreating on several fronts, from Iran and Lebanon to Gaza. Speaking at the opening of a government meeting, Netanyahu said Israel will stand firm, even against pressure from its closest ally, the United States. Anas Baba reports from Gaza.
5: Netanyahu went front by front this Sunday. On Iran, he praised President Trump and the U.S.-Israeli partnership against Iran's nuclear ambitions, saying that with or without an agreement, Iran will not get nuclear weapons. On Lebanon, he said Israel has recently carried out forceful operations and killed what he called terrorists. And on Gaza, Netanyahu rejected the 15-point document being discussed with Washington. He said Israeli forces will not withdraw until Hamas is fully disarmed, saying, quote, the heavy weapons, the less heavy weapons, all the weapons. He also said there will be no Palestinian state in Gaza or the West Bank as long as he remains prime minister. Anas Baba, NPR News, Gaza.
4: A weak jobs report is raising alarms about the strength of the U.S. economy. The Labor Department report released Friday showed employers unexpectedly lost 23,000 jobs in July. Jed Kolko is a senior fellow at the Peterson Institute for International Economics. He takes a look at why the economy may be shedding jobs.
6: The unemployment rate fell in part because people are dropping out of the labor force, which is not good news. But the real reason why we have seen slower job growth, even though the unemployment rate has more or less held steady, is the labor force is growing more slowly than it used to. Baby boomers are retiring. Immigration has dropped. So it means that we don't need as much job growth to keep the unemployment rate steady as we used to.
4: More economic data is expected this week, including the latest inflation report. A state of emergency has been declared in British Columbia. Dan Karpinchuk reports thousands of residents are being forced to evacuate as fast-moving wildfires burn homes and properties across the western Canadian province.
7: The BC Premier David Eby says the entire province is now under a state of emergency as crews try to contain dozens of out-of-control wildfires. Officials say some people had been trapped and needed to be rescued. One of the worst fires is moving through the Okanagan Valley region, forcing more than 20,000 people from their homes. Officials also warn there are still people trapped behind the fire line, either by fast-moving flames or because they chose to ignore evacuation orders. The roughly 40,000 residents in the city of Penticton have been told to be prepared. The fire in the region has grown to more than 84,000 acres in size. There are more than 100 fires burning in BC, 70 of

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2: From the WHRV Can-Do Community Calendar, here's the list of events happening near you. Looking ahead to Monday, the Narrow Expanded Cinema in Norfolk continues its Mal Vincent tribute series with the John Wayne Western classic, The Searchers, introduced at 7 by guest host Paige Laws of Norfolk State University. Wrestling fans are going to be excited about this one because that same night, WWE Monday Night Raw returns to Norfolk Scope for the first time in 3 years with CM Punk, Seth Rollins, Becky Lynch, Liv Morgan, and more taking the ring live at 7:30. Then Tuesday afternoon, the Prince's concert brings a family-friendly tribute to the music of Frozen, Moana, Wicked, and The Lion King to Chartway Arena at 3:30 p.m. This one sounds like it's going to be a magical outing for the little ones. 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
4: Hey, I'm Cindy House. We are paying tribute and processing the enormous and tragic loss of Irish songwriter Glenn Hansard this week. We'll hear songs from Once, The Swell Season, The Frames, and music from his solo work. 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

0: of Irish songwriter Glenn Hansard this week. We'll hear songs from Once, The Swell Season, The Frames, and music from his solo work. 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
2: And a pleasant good Sunday afternoon, everyone. I'm Jay Sennett. Hope you've been having a wonderful weekend. And as always, thank you for listening to 89.5 WHRV HD Norfolk, 88.5 WHRG HD Gloucester Point, 90.1 WHRX HD Nassauwetix, 91.9 WHRE HD Eastville, and 88.1 WHRL Emporia. Wherever you're listening from, thanks so much. Thank you for tuning in. Great afternoon ahead of jazz, so let's get into the program. The Jeff Lorber Fusion from their Galaxy release started out on a groove note with a track called Horace on 89.5.

That's trumpeter Tony Guerrero from the Blue Room, released with the title track, wrapping up the set of two. And kicking off the program, the Jeff Lorber Fusion from the Galaxy release with a nice track called Horace. Underway with jazz here on Send It In Session. I'm Jay Sennett, host and producer for the show. Vibraphone is Joe Locke up next, featuring vocalist Kenny Washington from the CD For the Love of You. Nice rendition of The Shadow of Your Smile to start this set of three.

Nicely done. That's clarinetist Joe Triana from the Tip of the Hat release with a nice take on the Billy Strayhorn classic Take the A-Train. And Chick Corea from the Forever Yours, the farewell performances from the legendary late pianist Chick Corea. It Could Happen to You. And vibraphonist Joe Locke from his CD For the Love of You with The Shadow of Your Smile featuring vocalist Kenny Washington starting that set. We're underway with jazz right here on Sandit in Session until 5 o'clock. All Things Considered takes over at 5. Vocalist, trombonist, composer, and arranger. He didn't write this piece, but he arranged it. And he's not, unfortunately, playing trombone anymore. There's some sort of physical condition that keeps him from being able to play the instrument now. But he sings, and he does all the great arrangements. Pete McGinnis is his name. The Pete McGinnis Jazz Orchestra from the Mixed Bag release. Nice rendition of From This Moment On 89.5.

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You got the skin that I love to touch. 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

That saxophone is Brandon Fields from his Fields and Strings release with Freddie Hubbard's Little Sunflower, closing out the set of two, and the Pete McGinnis Jazz Orchestra from Mixed Bag with From This Moment On. Send It In Session, the program, if you're just tuning in. Thanks so much. Pianist Bill Cunliffe was a brave man to do a remake of this classic. Oliver Nelson years ago put out The Blues and the Abstract Truth, which became a jazz classic. It's a masterpiece, really is. And pianist Bill Cunliffe decided he wanted to do a kind of a modern remake of the record. He calls it The Blues and the Abstract Truth, Take Two. And actually, fantastic job, man. Bill Cunliffe did a fantastic job with this. Here's Mary Lou's Blues to start this set of two.

That saxophonist Harry Allen and the Bill Sharlop Trio, pianist Bill Sharlop and his trio from Harry Allen Plays Ellington and Strayhorn, and that was Sea Jam Blues, and pianist Bill Cunliffe from The Blues and the Abstract Truth Take Two with Mary Lou's Blues starting that set. Send It in Session here at 89.5 WHRV HD Norfolk, 88.5 WHRG HD Gloucester Point, 90.1 WHRX HD Massawattix, 91.9 WHRE HD Eastville, and 88.1 WHRL Emporia. Vocalist Kurt Elling up next with the WDR Big Band from In the Brass Palace. This is Wayne Shorter's Speak No Evil, starting the set of two.

Yeah, saxophonist Hank Mobley from the Straight No Filter record on Blue Note Records. Soft Impressions, the name of the track. And vocalist Kurt Elling with the WDR Big Band, Bob Mincer's arrangement of Wayne Shorter's Speak No Evil, Kurt Elling. Send it in session until 5 o'clock. And don't forget weeknight Send It In Session. Host weeknight jazz as well, Monday through Thursday nights from 9 until 1. And also keep in mind, you can hear my show day or night on your computer by going to whrv.org/Send It In Session. So if you get up tomorrow morning and you want to hear some jazz, whip out the computer and go to whrv.org/Send It In Session. You can hear archive programs and you can also see my playlist for those shows. Thank you for tuning in. This record here is certainly heading for my top picks of the year. Javier Nero and the Jazz Orchestra from the Alquibalon CD, Make It So, the name of the track to start the set.

That's Gino Amato from his Latin Crossroads 2 release, closing out the set of two, Me and Julio, Down by the Schoolyard, wrapping up the set. And composer, arranger, trombonist Javier Nero and the Jazz Orchestra from the Alquibalon CD with a track he wrote and arranged called Make It So. Jazz right here on Send It In Session until 5 o'clock, All Things Considered from NPR takes over at 5. The GRP All-Star Big Band up next from their All Blues release, a track here called Aunt Hager's Blues featuring the late great pianist Ramsey Lewis on 89.5.

That's guitarist Raleigh Metchick from his Only Love Will Stay release with Only Love Will Stay, the title track there, wrapping up the set of two, Raleigh Metchick, and the GRP All-Star Big Band from the All Blues release with Aunt Hager's Blues, featuring pianist Ramsey Lewis, kicking off that set. I'm Jay Sennett, and you're listening to Jazz right here on Sennett in Session. Thanks so much for tuning in. Pianist Bill Sharlop and his trio from the Street of Dreams released a nice track here written by Dave Brubeck, actually called The Duke. And then we'll follow that up with trumpeter Joe Magnarelli and his quintet, nice rendition of Tad Dameron's On a Misty Night.

Support comes from the Art Museums of Colonial Williamsburg, presenting a Declaration of Independence exhibition featuring an early publication of the document in the 1776 Virginia Gazette and one of the original parchment printings, colonialwilliamsburg.org.

Trumpeter Joe Magnarelli and his quintet from If You Could See Me Now, with On a Misty Night closing out the set of two, and pianist Bill Charlap and his trio from the Street of Dreams release. Kenny Washington drums, Peter Washington bass, Bill Charlap at the piano. A Dave Brubeck composition called The Duke starting that set. Coming up at 5, All Things Considered. Saxophone, well, actually, did Gordon play saxophone? I don't know, but mostly piano. Gordon Goodwin, who passed away fairly recently. One of the great arrangers, man. Fantastic arranger. Pianist, composer. Led his band, the Gordon Goodwin Big Fat Band, spelled P-H-A-T. And this is from the Fat Pack CD. Too Close for Comfort, featuring vocalist Diane Reeves, but Gordon Goodwin's arrangement to start the set of 3.

Saxophone legend Dexter Gordon wrapping up the set of three from his Gettin' Around release with Frank Foster's Shiny Stockings. Swinging, man, swinging that arrangement. And drumming great Joe Morello from the Dave Brubeck School. He spent many years with the Dave Brubeck Quartet. Of course, he was the drummer on Take Five from the self-titled collection here on Joe Morello and Bluebird Records from the early 60s. That was Summertime, featuring saxophonist Phil Woods, and that was actually Gary Burton's first recording at Joe Morello Project from early 60s, Summertime. And another Gordon started the set, the late, great Gordon Goodwin, and the Gordon Goodwin's Big Fat Band from the Fat Pack release with Too Close for Comfort, his arrangement of that classic featuring vocalist Diane Reeves. Send it in session right here on 89.5 until 5 o'clock. Here's guitarist Barry Green from his Giants release. Nice track he wrote called Backtrack to start the set of two.

This is an interesting group. They're called Go-Go Penguin out of Manchester, England, the trio, keyboards, bass, and drums, from the CD A Humdrum Star, Return to Text. Conceptually, they're interesting. It took me a minute to really get into these guys because the way they approach what they play, they get these little melodic motifs or rhythmic motifs, but more melodic motifs, and lay on these motifs, man. Just keep repeating these themes. And what that does, it creates an interesting kind of hypnotic aural vibe when you listen to them. And most of their songs are played like that. You know, it's interesting. So it took me a minute to really get into what they were doing. And when I heard it, I was like, man, you know, are they going to do anything else? Just kind of repetitive. But, you know, that's the point, actually. So you create these moving themes, keeping the same kind of 3-4-5 note motif, but do something, build something rhythmically around these repeating melodic phrases, man. It's interesting. Go-Go Penguin out of Manchester, England, A Humdrum Star, the name of this CD. And guitarist Barry Green from Giants with Backtrack starting the set. Coming up at 5, All Things Considered, The Groove Legacy, nice funky track here called Sweetness from their self-titled release.

Believe it or not, that was Gladys Knight. Yep, from her Before Me release. In the 60s, she was singing a lot of jazz and blues. She became one of the all-time great R&B soul singers. But early in her career, she was singing some jazz, and she put out this record a few years back with John Clayton. Most of the tracks feature with the Clayton Hamilton Jazz Orchestra, but John did these arrangements. Outstanding project, really. Gladys Knight from Before Me, but Not For Me, the standard there. And the Three Sounds with Gene Harris from The Best Of, with On Green Dolphin Street, and The Groove Legacy from their self-titled release, with Sweetness, tribute to the late, great NFL running back Walter Payton, starting that set. Send it in session until 5 o'clock. Speaking of some swinging, the Ray Brown Trio here with saxophonist Ralph Moore from Moore Makes Four. Bye-bye, Blackbird.

Yeah, that's the Ben Sidran Hammond Quartet from the Cien Noches release. Gotta Serve Somebody. I think Bob Dylan may have written that piece. Could be wrong on that, though. Ben Sidran, Gotta Serve Somebody. And the Ray Brown Trio with saxophonist Ralph Moore from Moore Makes Four with Bye Bye Blackbird on Concord Records from many years ago. I'm Jay Sennett, Sennett in Session here at 89.5 WHRV HD Norfolk, 88.5 WHRG HD Gloucester Point, 90.1 WHRX HD Nesawatix, 91.9 WHRE HD Eastville, and 88.1 WHRL Emporia. Bassist Brian Bromberg up from his Downright Upright release. Nice take on the Herbie Hancock classic Chameleon on 89.5.

Saxophonist Phil Woods and the quintet from the American Songbook 2 release with Come Rain or Come Shine, and bassist Brian Bromberg from Downright Upright with Chameleon starting the set. Send It in Session Jazz right here on 89.5. Here's bassist Ben Williams from Coming of Age, nice track he wrote called Half Steppin' on 89.5.

A classic from Miles Davis, one of the greatest jazz records ever recorded, Kind of Blue, from about 1959, with So What wrapping up the set of two, and bassist Ben Williams, nice contrast in that set, from his Coming of Age release with Half Steppin'. Coming up at 5, news from NPR with All Things Considered. Classic here from trumpeter Freddie Hubbard, swinging us into this set from the Hubtones classic on Blue Note Records, You're My Everything, to start the set of 2.

He's such a great storyteller. What a great lyricist. Gregory Porter, from his All Rise release with If Love Is Overrated, closing out the set of two. And trumpeter Freddie Hubbard from the Hubtones release with You're My Everything, starting that set. Coming up at the top of the hour, news from NPR. And don't forget, again, weeknights send it in session. I host Jazz Weeknights Monday through Thursday nights from 9 until 1. The Reunion Jazz Project, great collection of Brazilian musicians, the group led by guitarist Chico Pinheiro from the Veranda CD. Nice track here called Sunset, starting our final set of the program.

Yeah, wrapping up the program, The Real Group from their Unreal release with the Beatles classic Come Together, and The Reunion Project from Veranda with a nice track called Sunset. And that wraps up this edition of Send It in Session. I'm Jay Sennett, host and producer. Thank you, as always, for listening to 89.5 WHRV HD Norfolk, 88.5 WHRG HD Gloucester Point, 90.1 WHRX HD Nassauwetix, 91.9 WHRE HD Eastville, and 88.1 WHRL Emporia. Hope you enjoyed the show. Had a lot of fun playing the music for you. Coming up next, All Things Considered, and I'll be back tomorrow night from 9 until 1 hosting weeknight Send It in Session. Chick Corea taking us to the top of the hour. Stay with us right here on 89.5 All Things Considered, coming up next.

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11: I'm Janine Herbst with these headlines. Israeli Prime Minister Benjamin Netanyahu is rejecting President Trump's 15-point roadmap for Gaza, saying Israeli forces will not withdraw until Hamas is fully disarmed. The U.S.-Iran war is not only sending gas prices higher, it's also affecting airline ticket prices. The travel site Kayak says an average domestic flight last week cost about $80 more than it did a year ago. The average international flight was about $170 more expensive than the same time last year. And in California, after a years-long fight, hundreds of thousands of rideshare drivers are set to form a union, giving them a place at the bargaining table with companies including Uber and Lyft. I'm Janine Herbst, NPR News.

0: That's all from us tonight. We're going to go out on Broke Down Palace, my own personal favorite Grateful Dead song. Thanks for listening to All Things Considered, and what a long, strange trip it has been.
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3: Hi, I'm Barry Graham, host and producer of The Acoustic Highway, heard Sunday evenings here on 89.5. Scott McGraw is my guest host for this week's program. He'll be bringing you music from Tom Petty, Lyle Lovett, Ann Harris, Chris Stapleton, David Francy, Nick Drake, and plenty of others. It's all happening on the highway. Sunday night at 9 here on 89.5 WHRV. Tune in. I never saw moons
4: near the meaning of... Hey, I'm Cindy House. We are paying tribute and processing the enormous and tragic loss of Irish songwriter Glenn Hansard this week. We'll hear songs from Once, The Swell Season, The Frames, and music from his solo work. Hope you could join me this week on Folk Alley.
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0: their long-term finances too, according to a yet-to-be-published paper. Taha Shukman co-authored the paper and is an associate professor at the MIT Sloan School of Management. He says AI offer the kind of big-picture tips you might expect from a finance professor like him.
1: It tends to push people toward saving more, participating more in the stock market, de-risking as they get older. And so it gets a lot of things right.
0: AI did worse when asked about specific life circumstances, like after losing a job. Stephen Masaha, NPR News.
2: In Utah, a helicopter fighting one of the country's biggest wildfires crashed Friday while navigating a remote area, killing the two crew members on board. The intensity of the fire initially kept first responders from reaching the site yesterday. Sheriff Nathan Curtis.
3: The train is over 7,000 feet in elevation, steep. It's a lot of brush in there, a lot of trees. When we first got there, we could see two different plumes of smoke. One from the crash site, one from an active fire coming towards us.
2: The helicopter was one of several aircraft fighting the fast-spreading Wide Mouth 2 fire that's burning through Fish Lake National Forest and the surrounding communities. The NTSB is investigating. Officials think it started with a lightning strike last month. So far, it's burned 100,000 acres and is around 25% contained. This is NPR. Over a million people have been evacuated from China's east coast as Typhoon Dolphin made landfall earlier today. The tropical cyclone is the strongest to hit China this year. It's bringing with it heavy rain and winds up to 93 miles an hour. That's affecting the entire region. From Taiwan, Yan Kamenzin Brumby has more.
4: Authorities warn that the typhoon could dump up to 20 inches of rain in some parts of the country. In the eastern province of Zhejiang, authorities warn rainfall has raised flooding and landslide risks. In the Chinese city of Shanghai, more than 1,300 flights have been cancelled, while the nearby city of Wenzhou has opened more than 1,000 emergency shelters for those in need. Before making landfall in China, Typhoon Dolphin passed by both Taiwan and the Philippines, where it exacerbated monsoon rains. In Japan, the typhoon has already injured six and left more than 50,000 buildings without electricity. For NPR News, I'm Yang Kamenzin-Rumbi in Taipei.
2: After years of complaints from residents, France is now banning unsolicited telemarketing. The new law that starts this week is aimed at protecting consumers from intrusive sales pitches and shielding vulnerable people from fraudulent commercial practices. Companies that make the calls will face heavy fines. Calls to existing customers or those who have given explicit consent, though, are still allowed. Similar measures have been implemented in neighboring Germany. Other countries like the U.S. and Britain rely on opt-out systems. I'm Janine Herbst, NPR News in Washington.
5: 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This is NPR.
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8: 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I'm Anna Maria Sayre.
9: And I'm Lars Gottrich.
8: I know that saxophone, Lars. It's the siren call of summer.
9: Did you know that I invented a cocktail based on the Carly Rae Jepsen song?
8: I am so completely unsurprised.
9: If you're looking for the recipe, fresh grapefruit juice, honey gin, coconut soda with a big ice cube of frozen rosé.
8: Stop.
9: Yeah, it's real good. I call it the first 15 seconds of Runaway With Me. It starts out sour, then it melts into a nice dreamy sweetness.
8: God, to have your genius, Lars. Today's show is all about summer. We're going to hear Tiny Desk concerts by the Spanish rapper Seth Tengana and the Goo Goo Dolls. Carly Rae Jepsen is coming right up. But first, It just so happens that you, Lars, coined a term that encapsulates both the sound

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0: I think very important to note, Lars, in the theme of summer heartbreak, that last song is literally You Stopped Loving Me.
1: Oh, gosh.
0: Tú me dejaste de querer. Ugh, amazing. That was Setting on his Tiny Desk home concert. We heard the songs Me Maten, Los Tontos, Demasiadas Mujeres, and Tú me dejaste de querer. Bobby Carter produced that set. Josh Rogerson mastered the audio.
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1: And I'm Lars Gottrich.
0: So we're making y'all a summer mixtape out of Tiny Desk concerts. We started with the disco pop of Carly Rae Jepsen, then took it to a beautiful dinner party with Seth Tengana. And now we're going to get in our feels with the Goo Goo Dolls.
1: Don't want the world to see me. Did you know that I do a decent John Resnick?
0: Do you, Lars? Is that what that was? So you produced this concert. It's done millions of views since we published the video. What is it about the Goo Goo Dolls that connects so deeply with fans?
1: Unapologetic earnestness.
0: Ooh.
1: Yeah.
0: I love it.
1: Really? I mean, I love their early days as a punk band. Their first three albums were released on Metal Blade, so they shared a label with the metal bands Cannibal Corpse and DRI. But then they found their sweet spot between arena rock songs and power ballads. And they told these tough and tender stories about love and addiction, about struggle and overcoming. And they just knew how to relate on a one-to-one level that still feels universal.
0: Okay, get out your tissues, everybody. It's Goo Goo Dolls at the Tiny Desk.

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Hi, I'm Barry Graham, host and producer of Pickin' on WHRV here on 89.5. This is an archived edition of the program featuring your host, Harold Smith. Thanks for joining us tonight here at 89.5 WHRV. Enjoy the bluegrass.

Oh, yeah, Lady of the Lake. Paul Mullins pulling the bow on the fiddle, working with the boys from Indiana from the CD Good Time Blues, released by Rebel in year 2006. Welcome to the program. Stick around for about the next couple hours or so. We're going to feature a project this evening. We're going to try to get, just a whole bunch of cuts of this CD from American Drive. It was released in 2012, and basically it's J.D. Crow's old band minus J.D. Crow. And as some of you may know, some of you may not, J.D. retired the New South in 2012, and he just does some select work here and there these days, and his band formed and called themselves American Drive, and we're going to feature a whole bunch of their stuff here this evening, and I want to get right into it. And it's a self-titled CD. It's on Rural Rhythm Records, and as I mentioned, it was released in year 2012. Here's American Drive.

feature group for this evening, American Drive, with the first cut off of their brand new self-titled CD on Rural Rhythm Records, and that was Long Haul Truckin' Man. And we're going to go back to that CD, and now I want to kind of talk about these fellows just a moment and introduce them to you. Dwight McCall, longtime mandolinist for J.D. Crowe, and Ricky Wasson, on guitar, where both of them worked for Crowe for years. Matt Despain on dobro, Kyle Perkins on bass, and Justin Jenkins on banjo. And basically the core of this band, as I mentioned, came from the New South. And we want to go to that CD again. And we're going to feature a Pete Goble and Leroy drum tune. The Country Gentleman recorded it, years ago. But here's American Drive's version of one entitled Willow Creek Dam.

Our feature group for this evening, American Drive, with the Pete Goble Leroy drum selection entitled Willow Creek Dam. And we're going to come back all through the program and highlight this CD from Rural Rhythm Records. It's a self-titled CD, American Drive, released in 2012. And we're going to go through, and there's one special cut that is pretty close to the band I work with for 30 years, and we're going to feature that a little later on. But I want to go to a Mac Wiseman CD right now. It's called Bluegrass Hits and Heart Songs. Here's one entitled I Haven't Got the Right to Love You.

Oh, Mac Wiseman, the voice with a heart from Cremora, Virginia, and one entitled I Haven't Got the Right to Love You from the CD Bluegrass Hits and Heart Songs. And that's a Rebel release from about 2009. And basically, Mac worked a lot, his live shows with the Shenandoah Cut-Ups, and he used quite a few of those members on this project. Oh, Billy Edwards was doing some banjo work, Buddy Griffin and Tater Tate on the fiddles, and John Palmer on the bass. I want to go back to this CD by Mac. It's a very nice effort. It's good selections on here, and I'm glad Rebel released this. Here's one entitled Four Walls Around Me.

Mac Wiseman won a title, Four Walls Around Me, and we kicked off that double play with Mac singing one entitled I Haven't Got the Right to Love You from the CD Bluegrass Hits and Heart Songs released on Rebel Year 2009. I want to go to a project now by Audie Blaylock and Redline. I'll be honest with y'all, I really like Audie's singing. He's recorded some projects with his own band for several years now. And I always like what he puts on his recordings. And we're gonna feature about three selections here this evening. And the first selection he got from an old Lester Flatt and Earl Scruggs recording way back years ago. And it is believed that this recording, that when Lester and Earl recorded it, it's called My Darling's Last Goodbye, but it was the first recorded bluegrass song to use twin fiddles. Multiple fiddles were used by Monroe on the Opry for years, and Mac Wiseman used them. But it is believed that when Lester Flatt and Earl Scruggs recorded My Darling's Last Goodbye with, I believe it was Howdy Forster and Everett Lilly, doing the twin fiddle work was the first bluegrass song using multiple fiddles. But we're going to go to Audie Blaylock and Redline from the self-titled CD. Here's one entitled My Darling's Last Goodbye.

Audie Blaylock and Redline from the self-titled CD, one entitled My Darling's Last Goodbye. And we're going to, like I mentioned, we're going to feature a couple more cuts from that CD. Audie put together a great project here, and here's one entitled Roll On Blues.

Audie Blaylock and Red Line with the Gospel Quartet. Who will sing for me? And before that, Roll On Blues. We kicked the triple play off with My Darling's Last Goodbye, a real evergreen in bluegrass music. And it's from Audie Blaylock and Red Line self-titled CD. And want to go to a Buzz Busby project now. It's called Going Home. It's on Starday, and it features the complete Buzz Busby recordings between the years of 1957 and 1959. Now, we're going to kind of give you the names of some of these guys that was on these recordings that we're going to feature. We're going to feature a couple of cuts right about now. Here's a classic from Buzz Busby, one entitled Me in the Jukebox.

classic from Buzz Busby and the Bayou Boys, one entitled Me in the Jukebox on Starday. And some of the folks that was working for Buzz long about that time, Pete Pike, Bill Emerson, Scotty Stoneman was doing some fiddle work, and Vance Troll. And I want to go back to this project, Going Home. And as I mentioned, it's the complete collection of Buzz's work on Starday between 57 and 59. Here's one entitled Lonesome Wind.

Buzz Busby and the Bayou Boys, one entitled Lonesome Wind, and kicked it off with a classic from Buzz, one entitled Me and the Jukebox. I want to go to a J.D. Crow project now. It's one called Lefty's Old Guitar. It was on Rounder. And I'm going to go to the title cut on this thing, and you get to listening to it. And Doug Jernigan, they tracked him in with a little bit of pedal steel, and it's kind of a tribute to Lefty Frizzell. And I know Crow and I have talked about this before, and both of us like Lefty Frizzell's music. And I'm glad J.D. recorded this and named the project kind of a tribute type thing. Here's one entitled Lefty's Old Guitar.

And J.D. Crowe and the New South with the CD Lefty's Old Guitar from the CD titled after that cut. It's on Rounder. And as we said, some of our members of our featured group tonight, American Drive, played with Crowe on that specific project. Dwight McCall, Ricky Wasson, Ron Stewart was doing some fiddle work, and Harold Nixon. And I want to go back to the Lefty's Old Guitar project. Here's J.D. Crowe in the New South with the one entitled Bluebonnet Lane.

J.D. Crow and the New South from the CD's Lefty's Old Guitar, one entitled Bluebonnet Lane, an old western swing tune, actually. I believe Bob Wills and I don't know how many other folks had recorded that back years ago, and J.D. included it in the Lefty's Old Guitar project. And we mentioned our feature artist for this evening is a band called American Drive. And we're going to go back to that band. Now, we're going to feature a couple of cuts from the self-titled CD released on Rural Rhythm, excuse me. And I'll reintroduce these fellas. Like I mentioned, Dwight McCall was working on mandolin, Ricky Wasson on guitar, Mike Despain Dobro, Kyle Perkins working some bass, and Justin Jenkins playing banjo. And basically, as we have mentioned at the top of the program, American Drive is J.D. Crow's old band without J.D. Crow. And he retired in 2012 from bluegrass music as far as being a band leader. But I'm going to go back to the American Drive CD right now. Here's one entitled, Is It Too Late to Settle Down?

Our feature artist here this evening, American Drive, with the cut "It's Too Late to Settle Down" from the self-titled Rural Rhythm CD. Going to go back to that CD now, featuring American Drive. And we just got a whole bunch of their music we're going to feature here this evening, and I hope you enjoy it. And you can kind of see the carryover from the J.D. Crow sound to the American Drive sound. And by their own admittance, they learned a lot from J.D. working for him over the years, and they carried it over to the to their own sound. And I like what they're doing on this debut CD. Here's American Drive, one entitled "Son of a Miner."

American Drive from the self-titled CD from Rural Rhythm Records, one entitled Son of a Miner. And we'll come back for some more selections from that CD here this evening. I want to go to a Jimmy Martin CD. It's called Classic Collection. It's on Cook Records. And we're going to go back to Jimmy's just heyday, just a peek at some of his work. And I believe this is probably some of Jimmy's Decca stuff, but it's on Cook Records. Wasn't originally on Cook Records. Here's Jimmy Martin, all the Sunny Mountain Boys, with one entitled Rock Hearts.

0: Jimmy Martin, all the Sunny Mountain Boys, the one entitled Rock Hearts, a classic from Jimmy.
1: Hold up. Let's try it again.
0: Jimmy Martin and the Sunny Mountain Boys with the classic Rock Hearts from the CD Classic Collection from Cook Records. And we're going to feature Jimmy Martin on a gospel selection now. And it's one that mandolinist Paul Williams wrote. And it's a great cut from the Jimmy's heyday, I like to call it. And some of his classic recordings come out of that period. But here's Jimmy Martin and the Sunny Mountain Boys with the gospel selection. I like to hear him preach it.

Jimmy Martin, all the Sunny Mountain Boys with the gospel selection, a Paul Williams original, one entitled I Like to Hear Him Preach It, and we kicked off that double play with one entitled Rock Hearts, a standard in bluegrass music from Jimmy Martin from the CD Classic Collection on Cook Records. Want to go to the Bear Family set. Bill Monroe's work between 1950 and 1958. And I got three selections picked out here. And I'll be honest with you folks, this is right down my alley. This is about as hardcore as it gets. And we're going to feature a vocal number by Bill with triple fiddles, Dale Potter, Joe Stewart, and Gordon Terry. Here's one entitled Goodbye, Old Pal.

Oh, yeah, Bill Monroe and all the Bluegrass Boys. Great cut. Goodbye, Old Pal, from the Bear Family, work of Bill's between the years of 1950 and 1958. And like I mentioned, we're featuring some cuts here with triple fiddles, but I'll get to that, or multiple fiddles, excuse me, but I'll get to that in a second. But during the mid-50s, the Nashville sound was starting to emerge, and rock and roll about that time was really starting to put a hurt on some bluegrass musicians. And the people, the A&R people from some of the labels in the recording industry realized this. And the Dobro Resophonic guitar was starting to be brought to the forefront in bluegrass music. Lester Flatt and Earl Scruggs brought on Buck Graves and was a huge hit with it. And the banjo and the especially the fiddles were starting to get kind of pushed to the back, to be honest with you. They weren't. They kind of fell out of favor with some of the recording companies. And people didn't rely on the fiddle as much as they did. They were starting to kind of bring the dobro to the forefront, all except for Monroe. Bill was having no part of that. And during the mid-50s, he did a lot of recording with multiple fiddles, refused to bend. And to be perfectly honest with you, I'm glad he stuck to his guns. And because the multiple fiddle sound, as we mentioned earlier in the program, he was not the first band to record with it in bluegrass music. He'd used it on the Opry for years, but he went to some multiple fiddle sounds during the 50s, and it was some of the greatest stuff Bill ever recorded. I want to go to a gospel quartet now with Bill Monroe, and it features Bill Monroe, Eddie Mayfield. He was a great singer, Kenny Baker, and Gordon Terry filled out the gospel quartet. Here's Bill Monroe and the Bluegrass Boys, the one entitled, Lord, Lead Me On.

Bill Monroe and the Bluegrass Boys, Little Help from Eddie Mayfield, Kenny Baker and Gordon Terry with the gospel selection, Lord Lead Me On, from the Bear Family set of Bill's work between the years of 1950 and 1958. And we mentioned, we kicked off this triple play by Bill, the multiple fiddle sound, and Bill really adhering to that and sticking with that down through his career from the mid-50s on out. And Bill recorded well into the 90s, and of course he passed away in 96. But we're going to go back to an instrumental and feature the work of Kenny Baker, Bobby Hicks. Many consider these two fiddle players be the best Monroe ever had, and that could very well be true. But here's Kenny Baker, Bobby Hicks, working with Bill Monroe, one entitled Scotland.

0: Bill Monroe and the Bluegrass Boys, with the twin fiddle sound, Kenny Baker and Bobby Hicks, working with Bill on the titled Scotland. 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